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1: 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For more information, visit 606records.com. That's 606records.com. 606 Records is also 10 years old, and they support Lumpin' Radio.

0: Lumpin' Radio is brought to you by Mars Community Brewing, makers of the Malort Spritz. A collaboration with Jepson's and Maria's Packaged Goods and Community Bar, Malort Spritz is made with hibiscus, grapefruit, lime, and Jepson's Malort liquor straight from the source. More information about Malort Spritz and all other Mars products is at mars.beer. Mars Community Brewing is a proud partner of Lumpin' Radio. What's Mars is yours.
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1: 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Open Wednesday through Sunday. More information is on Instagram at Bridgeport Records 312. 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
2: 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Mars Community Brewing is a proud partner of Lumpin' Radio. 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

0: 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Mars and Taco Sublime have teamed up to offer food Tuesday through Sunday at the flagship on Iron Street. Featuring tacos, burgers, elotes, and weekly specials, Taco Sublime is bringing their mission of community service and sublime edibles to the original community brewery. 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
2: 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More information about Mars's entire line is at mars.beer. Mars Community Brewing is a proud partner of Lumpin' Radio. What's Mars is yours.

0: 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A collaboration with Jepson's and Maria's Packaged Goods and Community Bar, Malort Spritz is made with hibiscus, grapefruit, lime, and Jepson's Malort liquor straight from the source. More information about Malort Spritz and all other Mars products is at mars.beer. 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What's Mars is yours.
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0: Lumpin' Radio is brought to you by Mars Community Brewing, now introducing its line of distilled spirits. Mars is proud to debut its Bourbon of the Future, its Society of Vodka, and its Fellowship of Gin. All available now at better retailers across Chicagoland. Mars Spirits are also available at the Mothership Iron Street Tap Room at 3630 South Iron Street in beautiful downtown Bridgeport. More information about Mars's entire line is at mars.beer. Mars Community Brewing is a proud partner of Lumpin' Radio. What's Mars is yours.
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0: and more. 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

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That's right, I say you boom chiqui chiqui chiqui ah. 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

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More information is on Instagram at Bridgeport Records 312. 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
2: 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Mars Community Brewing is a proud partner of Lumpin' Radio. 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
4: With Aquila Chida One, Aranza Cortés Karam, en el estudio imaginario de Charlie García. 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
1: Welcome to the 289th edition of Hitting Left with Mike Klonsky and friends. 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
1: Today on Hitting Left, I'm joined by Chicago filmmakers Floyd Webb and Peter Kuttner, two artists whose work has shaped how this city and the world tells its political and cultural stories. Glad to have both of them in the studio. Peter Kuttner, one of my oldest and dearest friends. We've come a long way, Peter, since your early days with Newsreel and Kartemquin more than 50 years ago. Movement films, street-level organizing, all of it. And Floyd Webb, sitting next to you, is someone who's been chronicling Black cultural and political life just as long. Well, almost just as long.
3: About 70 years.
1: Oh, 70 years? Oh, so
3: it's
1: even...
3: three.
1: I thought you were a little younger.
4: We got orange.
1: You look so young and handsome, Floyd. I never dreamed you were around that long.
4: He could have been my son.
1: By another mother.
3: We
1: got a DNA lab in the back room over there. We'll check that out. Floyd is a co-executive producer and collaborating writer on a new film, Legally Drugged. And we will get to that in a few minutes. Together, both of you have shaped how the city sees itself. Welcome back to Hitting Left, both of you. I guess this is what your fifth time, you get a jacket. So it can't be the
3: fifth. I get an athletic jacket.
4: I've only been here two or three times. How come he gets five times? it's probably because Fred, every time I was here, your brother was here, so maybe he has some clout.
1: Okay, you've each spent decades documenting Chicago, its movements, its neighborhoods, its politics, its people. So let's start right there. When you look at the city today, after all these years behind the cameras, what feels different and what still feels the same, like the same Chicago you began filming? So what's changed in these 75 or 50 years in your eyes?
3: Well, let's see. What's changed? Well, we got a good new mayor. That's one of the things that's changed on the cultural scene.
1: We've had that before.
3: Well, not lately.
1: Okay.
3: You know, I can't go back. Harold Washington is a long time ago. You know?
1: All right. Anyway, so the mayor. What else?
3: Yeah. Then on the cultural scene, we've got more activity for film. We've got more filmmakers than we've ever had before. And a lot of that has to do with technology, but we've got people on far south side in the suburbs that have been making feature films, my God, since the late 80s. You know, they've been financing their own films. We don't really see those films, but it is happening. You know, on the cultural scene, on the not-for-profit organization scene, we've seen more festivals rise up. You know, Underground Film Festival just celebrated 30 years, I think. And Chicago Film Festival has been around. But then we've got all of these micro cinemas that are around the city. You know, the micro cinemas, I think, are...
1: CineSpace, yeah. Right? Isn't that what it is?
3: No. That's a studio.
4: That's
3: no,
4: a production. That's
3: no,
4: a production
3: comfort,
4: house.
3: Like, comfort, what is it? Comfort Zone? Comfort Station, yeah.
1: Up in my neighborhood.
3: Like Comfort Station. So people are, you know, so like people are doing cinema, presentation in a way that... It didn't exist. Well, I take it back. It did exist, but it wasn't as big as it was because there was Aardvark.
1: Well, Chicago.
4: Back up a little because coming up is the 32nd annual Black Harvest Film Festival. And there wouldn't be a Black Harvest Film Festival if Floyd Webb, who's sitting right next to me, hadn't started the Blacklight Festival.
3: Which I started at Chicago Filmmakers and then
4: What year was that?
3: 1980? That was 1982. And then we partnered with the Film Center of the School of the Art Institute. There was no Cisco Film Center. I did this with Richard Pena, who left here to go head up the New York Film Festival. And Barbara Shears took over from him and blah, blah, blah, blah, blah. I was there. I stayed there. I did the Blacklight Film Festival for 9 years. Then I had an institutional uprising.
1: You were the institution rose up.
3: Right? Because after being there for 12 years, somebody there told me that they felt we shouldn't get half the box office anymore. And they wanted to have control over what films we showed. Or rather, they didn't say it like that, but it was like, you know, they wanted to review the films. And I'm like, I don't need that.
1: Well, you know? Look, Chicago is now the largest production hub outside of L.A.
3: Skip that one.
1: Huh?
3: Yes, it is.
1: And as I was trying to say before, anchored by CineSpace's massive expansion. And Illinois, Illinois's, how do you say that? Illinois's?
3: Illinois.
1: No, but possessive. Oh. Illinois's unusually generous tax incentives for film, right? Don't we have a, in this
4: We do.
1: State? Yeah.
4: We do. And one of the interesting things, I think, about the incentive, excuse me, is that we were the first ones in the mid-2000s to say anything about diversity.
1: We meaning?
4: We meaning the state of Illinois.
1: Oh, okay.
4: We had the only incentive to hire in high unemployment neighborhoods, low-income neighborhoods, which, of course, in Chicago and maybe all urban centers in the United States translate into black and brown.
3: You know,
4: and it continues today. The other thing that we've added that nobody else has is an ecology, an environment thing. If you cut down your carbon footprint, you get 5-10% off of your for tax credits for you.
1: I want to ask both of you. While we're on this topic of Chicago, what is it about Chicago's distinct aesthetic that makes it so attractive to filmmakers?
3: You want to know the first thing I think? The width of our streets, right? I had somebody come here from London, and he said, "Chicago, this is Technicolor. This is widescreen." Because once you live in places like London and New York, everything is narrow. You know what I mean?
1: I never would have thought of that.
4: No, but I work in the industry, and we have huge trucks, and I can imagine that there are streets in London.
3: And
4: Paris,
3: and New York.
4: We couldn't even get our truck on, let alone turn it around.
3: Yeah. I mean, you know, it's...
4: But I think one of the things that brings people in is the diversity. That look at the shows that we're doing here. And you talk about anchors. It's not just the building that anchors it. It's these Dick Wolf crime shows, the fire.
1: Well, that's definitely been a change from 50 years ago.
4: Well, absolutely. Yeah. But we also were known for feature films for a long time. Now we're known for these TV series. And you don't have any, I think they're an hour long, are they? You're always in a black community or a Hispanic community. Yeah. And if we didn't have decent relationships that way, they wouldn't be able to do it.
3: When Joe Hoffman... started Chicago Film. Well, he didn't start Chicago Filmmakers, but he came along as one of the governors of Chicago Filmmakers. If you knew Joe, you know Chick, right? So anyway, you know. So Joe was like a jack of all trades, right? And we were talking about this one day, and he said, he says, yeah, diversity, yeah, but if you're not included, if you're not functionally doing anything, what good is it? And that's a philosophy he carried. And that's how I ended up doing starting the Black Light Film Festival there, because he believed that we needed to be actively involved in it. And so the beginning of Chicago Filmmakers, it was really diverse. You know what I mean? We had all kinds of programs. We had the AACM was doing concerts. There was theater going on there. You know, we were before the Black Light Film Festival. You know, we had Shirley Clark had a new film about Ornette Coleman. He actually turned up, just unannounced. He just turned Ornette showed up. Yeah, yeah, yeah. You know, I mean, we were doing that kind of stuff.
4: Ornette Coleman had a studio. The rehearsal studio shared a common wall with the SDS regional office in New York. Mm-hmm. And we got to meet him.
1: And I saw Alice Coltrane over there. Mm-hmm. In that building,
4: yeah. Bobby and Ornette's.
3: And don't forget, REO Speedwagon was right there with the Trotskyites.
1: I think we want to get back to Chicago.
4: No, well,
1: when you get to New York, then things get too crazy.
4: The other thing that was going on at the same time was the Community Film Workshop.
3: Right, Community Film Workshop,
4: which was long before the incentives. Hmm. This was a black operated not for profit.
3: And it was a national program too.
4: That was there to train women and people of color to teach the skills and to get them into the industry. And there was a period, I'd say, in the 80s where, and I worked a lot as a technician, camera technician, on these movies and TV shows that were coming in. And I always had someone who had gone to the workshop. They were doing a great job. Now the state has taken that over. The man, a good friend of both of ours, a great jazz fan, Jim Taylor, a black still photographer, ran that, and he's passed. It's still going on, but you don't see as many of them moving into the industry.
1: Peter, when we first met, longer ago than I'd like to admit.
4: That's because you don't remember.
1: Exactly. But I do remember that you were one of the main people involved with Newsreel. And then you got involved with Kartemkin. How did that all happen?
4: Well, you know what? You're kind of skipping something in between.
1: Okay.
4: That in between Newsreel, the filmmaking organization out of New York that became national, and Kartemkin, a filmmaking organization in Chicago that sort of became natural, I got involved with a group called Rising Up Angry, which was
1: How could I forget that?
4: A community organizing organization that was following the line of the Black Panther Party, working in white working class and white poor neighborhoods. I put the camera down because I felt that there was more, that it took so long to make a movie and was so complicated and expensive to make a movie that you were better off putting out a newspaper and working in the neighborhoods. I felt that when we had the thousands of readers of the Rising Up Angry, pretty much monthly paper in 69 and 70 and 71, that more people were seeing that than a film that would take some years to make.
1: All right, take us from Rising Up Angry and to Kartemkin.
4: Kartemkin was a small commercial operation that started at the University of Chicago. So it wasn't just about money. It had some intellectual reason for being. And that was that couple of people, three people, named Carter, Temminer, and Quinn, comes up with Car Tem Quinn, wanted to make films of social inquiry.
1: And how did you get, how did you meet them?
4: Well, I knew them because I was part of the filmmaking community, as they were. We started, all started about the same time. In fact, I was working as a stagehand at Channel 11 in 1961 when Gordon Quinn, the Quinn of Car Tem Quinn, who hadn't flunked out his first year of college, I had. He was still going to college and bringing film to Channel 11 where I was working. So we met that far back. By 65, I'd gone back to work at Channel 11, and Car Tem Quinn was a thing and was happening. When Newsreel came to Chicago, we had a meeting of filmmakers. Floyd, I don't know if you were there. I don't think so. But to see who was interested in making films about the movement, which is what Newsreel did, and the Car Tem Quinn people came to that and said, we'll help you, but we're doing a similar thing. Yeah. And then by 72, when Rising Up Angry came, became a little more centralized, and I saw maybe I was wasting some time not making the films. I had the ability to do that. Car Tem Quinn opened up and said, we'd like to form a collective of people. You bring your ideas, and we'll all work on the films. And that was about 1972. And the rest, as they say, is
1: history.
4: And
1: the rest is history. Yeah. Floyd.
3: So I wasn't around in 72 because I had become a member of the American Society of Magazine Photographers. So I started working as a photojournalist because, you know, getting into the film industry was, it was, you know, I didn't have the patience, you know, and but I got pushed back into it when I went abroad. And
1: when did you do Daughters of the Dust?
3: That was in 92.
1: That was much later.
3: Yeah, much. We're talking Lifetime chapters, right? That 72 chapter, you know, that, you know, I went off to Tanzania. And I was living in England, and everybody that I knew later, you know, like after being, you know, after being in Tanzania between 74 and 77, everybody I knew became filmmakers. All of my African friends, all of my Caribbean friends in London, and people in Paris who were political had started making films.
4: Didn't you tell me that there was an organization in London when you were there that was a lot like the Newsreel that had started in New York?
3: There was that was Menelik Shabazz's group. It was called Chato. Yeah, Chato. They did some great stuff. They actually made a film. You know, made a film using video for the first time. That questioned the sus laws, right? Because they were like picking up black kids for suspicion all the time. And that film that they made about sus was seen, or it was put on television, and it caused the sus laws to actually be changed. You know, that was the first film that they did.
4: So sus, as in suspicion?
3: Suspicion, yeah. It goes back to like vagrancy acts, or like the
4: right. So it would be
3: the
4: like
3: 19th
4: those
3: century. It's like stop and frisk, but they
4: Or that gang thing we had in Chicago, where three people were standing on a corner. Yeah. That was a gang, and you got arrested.
3: Yeah. So what had happened with me was that I was at Filmmakers working as a projectionist with Joe Hoffman, and I got my photography equipment stolen from the basement one day when we went out to lunch. And so Joe said, well, I guess you'll have to make a film. and I was like, and I was so, you know, I was all pissed off, and I said, well, you know what? And I met St. Clair Bourne, who was a real, real incredible documentary filmmaker. Who we had similar backgrounds. He was an activist in college. He got expelled from college for demonstrating for Black History, just like I did when I was at Triton, and he joined the Peace Corps, and went to Peru, and started a workers' paper. and got thrown out of the Peace Corps behind being too political, you know. And so he started doing. He came back to New York, and he started and he was on the first black news program, Black Journal. And so that's how, you know. So
4: Black Journal was the before.
1: So here's my question, Floyd. So you spent a couple of decades really focused on filmmaking, with a focus on black culture, black history.
3: Internationally. Yeah.
1: And internationalist. Mm-hmm. How did you, then what inspired you to make your new film, Legally Drugged? Tell us a little bit about that.
3: I got
1: paid. You got paid? Yeah, that's
3: up front.
1: Yeah,
3: right.
1: Yeah, you know, but I mean, that's a big jump.
3: It's not really. It's not really. Right. I mean, it is. I mean,
1: tell us about this film.
3: This film, it's based on a book by this guy named Richard Schneeberg. It's called 10 Nut House Stays to $10 Million.
1: Schneeberg. Right?
3: Schneeberg. Yeah. And he was a guy. His father died when he was very young because his father worked himself to death. Richie decided he was going to become a millionaire so that he could take care of his family and not have them experience that. So he was a high school teacher. He started doing some small investments, and he bought this one bank stock, and it blew up. And then he got into real estate, and he was like flipping houses and stuff, and he was making money. But in the course of doing this, he's watching the newspapers every day. You know, it's like he's doing it. You know, he's like obsessed with making this money, and suddenly he's an insomniac. He can't concentrate on anything else. You know, he sits and he watches game shows, and he's up all night long. And his wife tells him, "If you don't get some help, we're going to get a divorce." So he goes to a hospital in the middle of the night.
1: Uh-oh.
3: And says, "I need help. Can somebody help me?" And they're like, "Well, you need a sleep doctor. We don't do that here." And he's asking, and then somebody says, "Well, do you have insurance?" And from that point on, it's downhill from there.
1: Yeah.
3: Right? They give him sleeping pills. They give him antidepressants, and the result of that, he becomes psychotic.
4: I'm missing the point. He has insurance or he doesn't have insurance?
3: No, he had insurance.
1: He had insurance.
4: So they're going to sell him all his stuff,
3: yeah,
4: I see.
3: Yeah, yeah. And so he's in and out of the mental institutions 10 times in 3 years and makes all of this money. And when he gets out, his wife doesn't want him back at the house, right? Because when you get mental illness, you become stigmatized, right? And he called the police one time, and the fire department said he had murdered his daughter, and that was the beginning of the end. You know, when he went in that last time, and he figured out the only way for him to get out of there was to get off the drugs, and begin exercising and, you know, like being on the track the way he was in high school. And it actually worked. And then they threw him out of that place, and they threw him out of the mental institution, but he couldn't go home because his wife didn't want him there. And so this stuff is compounded, right?
1: Yeah.
3: And it's really about the pursuit of money, blindly pursuing money, you know.
1: And it's also, let me read part of a review I read, Queens World Film Festival.
3: Mm-hmm.
1: Their official synopsis reads like review. They frame the film as a harrowing narrative of misdiagnosis, overprescription, and drug-induced psychosis, calling out the cycle of 14 different antidepressant and antipsychotic drugs that, oddly enough, trigger psychotic episodes.
3: Yeah.
1: And the harrowing part, I started watching the film this week after I got a copy of mm-hmm. it, and that was my word.
3: Mm-hmm.
1: It was harrowing to watch this. But it's also a political film.
3: It becomes political. I mean, there was a thing. So I sat with Richie, had written a book himself. And he had somebody help him with a screenplay that was half done. And I sat with him for about a month going over the screenplay before we started shooting, you know. And he didn't realize how political it was, right? He didn't, I was like, I wasn't sitting there telling him, well, capitalism is your problem. I'm just letting it, you know, I'm just letting it sink in, you know, looking at what he's written and what the results are, you know, like I'm not advocating anything regarding these, you know, I don't take any of them, at least not yet, but it's
1: pretty obvious. I mean,
3: the
1: film Illegally Drugged, mm-hmm. Is starting to make the rounds, festival screenings,
3: right? We're community showings. October 23rd at Chicago Filmmakers, and we may get some more screenings here in Chicago. But we're going into distribution at the beginning of November. But we're doing self distribution because we've been to all the markets and people have made offers and people have said things, but nobody's followed through. And it looks like nothing's going to happen until after these midterms happen, right? I mean, everything seems to be
1: That's interesting.
3: Everything seems to be kind of on the down low. You know, but
4: I think what?
3: But it's wait. But it's do we still have time?
1: Go ahead.
3: Yeah, but what's become clear is that if we can eliminate the middleman, we can make the money on our own, right? And the technology allows us to do it. I have my own streaming channel, so we're going to put it on the streaming channel on demand, and then we have a distribution platform called Artini. That allows me to send the film out to theaters around the world because we'll be in the Artini marketplace.
1: You know? All right, real quick, Peter, then we're going to go to
4: break. I just want to say the strength of the film is, and I think this applies to almost all the work that we do, is that it tells you it could be you. This could happen to you. And almost every issue in social justice and things said, if I was him, if I was her, if I was them, they're but for fortune.
1: Well, that's the mark of a good film, I guess, right? Yeah. If people can say can identify, with something in it,
3: make
1: meaning out of it,
3: and the fact that it's made by a black Puerto Rican and an African American from Mississippi.
1: Yeah,
3: well, it gives it another kind of flavor, you know.
1: Good. So I'm talking here with my friends and Chicago filmmakers, Floyd Webb and Peter Kuttner. We're going to take a little break now. We're going to hear some Beatles music. I've been listening to this song, I'm Looking Through You, the old Beatles song, and thinking about Trump. And anyway, this is a remake of that song by the Beatles. So stick around. We'll be back in a couple minutes.
3: I thought it was going to be paperback writing.

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4: Okay, welcome back to Hitting Left with Mike Klonsky and friends. I'm here in the studio with two renowned Chicago filmmakers, Floyd Webb and Peter Kuttner. Peter's laughing. Aren't you renowned, Peter?
5: No.
4: I think you are.
6: I don't remember.
5: we just hold, that's all.
4: Chicago.
5: been around a long time.
4: Yeah. Yeah, we all have. We're all getting a little long in the tooth, but that's okay.
5: It is.
4: We're still at it, right?
5: Yeah. Yeah.
4: Chicago filmmaking, Floyd and Peter, has always been tied to labor, race, and machine politics. That's what I was trying to get to earlier, you know, what had changed. What is it about Chicago that makes political filmmaking almost unavoidable?
5: The legacy. I mean, it's just, you know what I mean? We've been experiencing patterns, but when we experienced that pattern the first time, we don't know that we're experiencing a pattern. We were in the civil rights movement. We were in the anti-war movement. And, you know, being young, we thought, oh, we get rid of this and it's going to be over. But it comes back. The way they teach us about Reconstruction when I was in school, they didn't tell us everything that happened. You know, it becomes several paragraphs, you know. But the structure, you know, what Reconstruction did and what it reversed, the same thing is happening now. My family, right, we lived in Mississippi in a little town, 1,500 people, called Jonestown. When captivity was ended, they started a socialist farmers co-op called Swan Lake Association. It lasted from 1870 until 1970, right? So, and we had arrived in 1970. Civil rights movement was over. All the old people had died in it. And Swan Lake ended.
4: What was that? Is that like a cooperative farm or something?
5: It was a cooperative farm. Yeah. Because if you had land by yourself, they could easily take it. You know. So when it
4: and
5: was
4: there was many projects like that. SNCC was involved.
5: Yeah. And but this started in 1870. Yeah. So my uncle had 1,000 acres of land around Jonestown. When he died, it was being extracted. He gave 400 acres to the church. My cousin, who's a pastor of the church, tried to get the money that the government allowed it for black farmers. They wouldn't give it to him. Instead of freaking out about it, he said, you know what, we're going to go back old school and we're going to restart the Swan Lake Farmers Association. And that's what he's done. And he's got a lot of young people, and he gives people 1 acre of land so that they can learn how to farm first. And then as time goes on, they get more land, but it's a collective.
4: Well, you've taken us from Chicago to Mississippi, right?
5: Yeah.
4: But
5: like, this is the thing. We, you know, like right now it's about resilience, right? It's about how we survive under authoritarianism, because we don't know if it's going to get worse or not, but I'm not counting on it getting better, you know? So, I mean, just like with my filmmaking, You know, we do things without permission. You know, all of the people that I know that made films, we didn't, you know, nobody came to us with, you know, I mean, first time in my life, somebody came to me with some money to make a film, which is really, which was highly unusual, you know, but that was because I was doing these other films and I met this guy and he wanted this film done and he had been to Hollywood and he just wanted to get it done, you know.
4: Peter, if you were making a film about Chicago today, what would be the storyline? Or the focus?
6: Class and race.
4: Be more specifically, like I'm thinking the anti-ICE war.
6: Class, that has to do with class and race.
4: Yeah, it sure does.
5: I mean,
6: let me answer it by saying I don't make movies anymore.
4: I know, but if you were, hypothetically.
6: I am interested, more interested in encouraging and mentoring young people, which I do, showing films that other people are making, which I do. But the issues that I started making films about are still there.
4: They're still there.
6: Yeah, yeah. Different war. Race is still the root of all. Well, class is the root of it, but then
4: the party in power has changed, but the war's still there.
5: Yeah,
6: it seems like it. Yeah, it seems like it.
5: And you're trying to push it backwards, but we don't have to go.
4: What about Floyd? What about? I'd give the same question to you. If you were making a film about Chicago today, you were mentioning the Broadview.
5: It would definitely be about that. I mean, like what was going on in Broadview, it's real interesting because I heard all these people say, "Oh, it's not our business," and blah blah blah. And what happened? They used the South Side of Chicago as a test.
4: ICE did,
5: and they rained down these command. They treated it like it was Fallujah, right? Ran, you know, took everybody out of the building, zip tied the babies, brought everybody down onto the street, and you know, performative, you know, something to say, we haven't forgotten you, right? And it's that type of thing. It's like, how do you maintain consciousness in a period when you think we've made all of this progress? You know, there's so many people who don't see it. Even after it happened, they don't really recognize it. But it's like, you know, a drama about what it is to rediscover struggle.
6: But people didn't just lay down after that happened.
5: On the South Side, they did. I mean, look, what's happening on the South Side right now is there a brutal attempt to push a certain kind of politics on black folks. And they're using the internet, right? They've been attacking Brandon Johnson, like, you know, and you've got this one woman who wants to flip Chicago red. And what gets me is these people are nowhere as intelligent, nowhere as eloquent as Brandon Johnson is, or as committed. You know, everything he said he was going to do, like Mamdani, but like nobody really talks about him the way that they do Mamdani, because Mamdani doesn't have a city council like we have here that's all invested in the system. Of patronage, you know. So
6: I heard Brandon speak recently at the groundbreaking for the memorial for police torture survivors that was mandated in the Chicago City Council in 2015. Finally broke ground. What was remarkable about it, I thought, was that as much as I loved Harold Washington before, Brandon said something that even Harold wouldn't have said. He used the term black liberation.
5: Yep. Brandon is a new generation of like politics.
6: And that's why they're afraid of him.
5: Yeah.
6: I think.
5: Him and people like Mamdani, people like Brandon Johnson, the Illinois Policy Center, One Illinois Future. These people, they have an international campaign to discredit Johnson and Chicago, right? Rahm Emanuel, it's his people that have started one. These are like PACs, you know what I mean? These are PACs.
4: Floyd, you sound like Brandon's campaign chairman.
5: hey, Look, he's made a difference, man. I ride the buses every day, right? And so I see I see the kids all the time, right? And this past two summers, since he's been elected, I have never had summers in Chicago like I had, except for when I was a kid, right?
4: Why do you think, I didn't intend to get into the mayor's race or anything like that,
5: yeah.
4: But why do you think, given these beautiful speeches and everything like that, why is his approval rating worse than Trump?
5: Who did the polls? Illinois Policy Center, 871. See, I noticed though, they polled 871 people that they probably chose, right? And that thing, and it's not everybody. They say all Chicago. It's all hyperbole, you know.
4: Okay.
5: It is a propaganda campaign against this man. The same way that they did it every time there is a powerful, eloquent, committed black leader, right? They start this, you know, they start this misinformation campaign, but then there's this. They did the same thing with Kim Fox. Kim Fox won both of her elections, even up against billionaires. Why? Because she did something that everybody in the state of Illinois could relate to. One of the most important things, I think, was no cash bail. So all them good old boys down in southern Illinois who were stuck in jail for being in fights on Saturday night.
4: No doubt,
5: you know,
4: Floyd.
5: And now it's
4: countered by, we probably have one of the worst state's attorneys in history.
5: And she left because she was tired, right?
4: Yeah.
5: You know, she didn't want to do another 4 years and putting up with this stuff. All the good work she was doing, and they were trying to undo that work.
4: Yeah.
6: You know I'm just, when I became of age here in Chicago, I used to listen to a lot of black radio. And you'd get a sense, Lou Palmer was on, and you'd get a sense of what the community was feeling. If you go to I still have an analog radio in my car. If you go to the right end of the dial and listen to WVON, you'd think you were on a right-wing talk show.
5: Because they they run the press releases verbatim from Illinois Policy Center.
4: Yeah. You have to also take into account that, and this is what I was getting at earlier, or trying to get at, this used to be 50 years ago or whatever, this was a primarily black city. The black out-migration, now I think we've lost, 100,000.
5: A couple hundred thousand.
4: Black people.
5: Yeah. I could tell when I went to Cook County or went to one of the clinics. There was nobody in there anymore. I walked into Providence one day, and I was like, there's nobody in here. You know?
6: Well, we're still a minority-majority city, though.
5: Yeah.
4: Yeah, and that's because the influx of the immigrant population, the influx of Latinos.
5: Well, not only them, you know,
4: and white middle class.
6: Mm-hmm. So is that why you got a rich white guy who's a front runner in the mayoral?
4: I don't know.
6: The richest man in the world who's the governor.
4: You're getting into a lot of political stuff here.
6: You asked the question.
5: The thing about it is,
4: I was trying to get at
5: what we're doing is
4: from a filmmaker's point of view.
5: What's
4: the different images out here in Chicago now?
5: Well, it's the same images, but they're enhanced. You know, we have different enemies, right? Or like different

0: now when we have AI.
1: AI ain't
0: what do we need you guys for? When AI, can't they do the same? Can AI do the same thing you're doing?
1: No, I use it all the time. No, I mean it's a tool, right? It's like remember when we had copy machines? Remember when we had mimeograph machines? Right? Remember when we look? I've lived through lead type, letterpress, you know, Xerox, desktop publishing. You know, I've lived through that, and I've handled all of that, you know. And to me,
0: but none of those things could make films or make music.
1: But at the same same time, back when the printing press was invented, right? It usurped the world because now only the ruling class was like literate, you know. Now because you could do printing, you could spread information around, people wanted to learn how to read. And that first, like, 2 decades of the printing press was disastrous. It caused so much misinformation. It caused pogroms against the Jews, you know? It accused women of being witches.
0: Yeah.
1: You know, people would print these things until the printers guild came along.
2: Until now.
1: You know, yeah.
2: Press
1: the printers guild came along and they put restrictions on who could
0: all
1: have.
0: Right, go ahead, Peter. Peter's ready to jump out of his chair.
2: No, this
0: here.
2: Is why you need independent filmmakers, because mm-hmm. the corporate filmmakers, in fact, can do it mm-hmm. without the workers. Mm-hmm. I'm although I'm not in the workplace anymore, I am still a member of the International Alliance of Theatrical Stage Employees, which is the major American and Canadian film workers.
0: Okay.
2: The strikes that you heard about in the last couple of years had to do with AI. Writers, and that's easy to understand.
0: Musicians or
2: musicians, yeah. Everybody, they can make films without us. And the unions are helping. I know that the guilds, the Directors Guild, the Writers Guild, and the Actors Guild have recently made agreements that save some of their jobs from AI. Mm-hmm. The IATSE will be coming up next year, and they'll be trying to do the same things. So
0: give me a quick answer here. Should it be banned?
1: What?
0: AI?
1: No, I don't think it
0: is. Wait, Peter.
2: Well, I honestly, it scares the hell out of me, but I don't know enough about it.
0: Okay.
2: And yeah. I don't think Floyd is unreasonable when he says it's a tool and he can use it. Floyd, I don't know if you use it in your writing, Mike, but you're mm-hmm. both great writers. I read what you write every day. And if Floyd is using AI with his stuff, it seems to be working.
0: Mm-hmm. Floyd, go ahead now.
1: Yeah, so
0: Floyd, you were talking a little while ago about how you approach filmmaking now, about mm-hmm. cutting out middlemen, about mm-hmm. Low budgets.
1: Mm-hmm.
0: It seems like AI, if it's used strategically,
1: yeah,
0: could be of great benefit to independent filmmakers.
1: So yeah. there was a Black AI event here. There's this woman. Her name is Kimberly Offert, and she's got this. She does these little festivals, and she invites people. Now, most of these people have no to enter this contest. Most of these people have no film background, right? And I went there, and I didn't know what I was going to see, but I was really impressed because what it enabled these people to do is to do storytelling that would never get done in Hollywood, right? There's nobody who would put up money. And they were beautiful. They were imaginative, you know, rough because AI is not ready for prime time.
2: What happens to all the people who make a living?
1: Wait! Let me finish. Let me finish. Right? What happens to all the people? But these people that I'm talking about can't afford those people, so they wouldn't get them anyway because they wouldn't be because they're not in the industry, right? So it's like when we think about this thing, we.

0: to think about who has access. So what I'm talking about is these are people who would never have access. They wouldn't even think to get access, right? I mean, I remember friends of mine, you know, when they made their first film, talking about, oh, I loved it. I came up out of the subway and I saw 100 people working on my film and it was all for me, right? And it was like, and then, of course, they ended up never making another film, right? But see, with AI, you don't run that risk.
1: These are tech.
0: So the industry, so we're talking two different things. We're talking film industry, and we're talking about individual industry, right? So these individuals are empowered to tell the stories that they want to tell that could never get told in any other way, you know?
1: Well, this has been the story of technology since forever.
0: Yeah, yeah, you know.
1: It's always been a threat to people. The Industrial Revolution, look what it did to workers. I mean, it provided jobs, but it also crushed people.
0: But this is why they have to be imaginative to do this, right? Because they don't know anything about it, right? Because they don't have the rules that like trained filmmakers have. You know, they create their own rules and tell these stories with the limitations that they have. You can't get 5 good seconds. You can't get 30 good seconds of film scenes out of AI without it going crazy and you growing an extra leg or something, right? Sometimes it's only 10, and it's also based on the amount of money you have that you can spend on these subscriptions, right? Yeah. So we've got a group of people who are they're storytellers first. They're not filmmakers. They're storytellers first. They know how to describe a scene, you know, and that can go into the predictive reasoning of AI, of like a large language models, and come up with something that they can live with.
1: All right, Peter, go ahead and say.
2: Yeah, I want to give you I like what Floyd's saying. I want to give a good example of that. There are organizations. It's become known as youth media. As the technology has become so democratic, you can make if you have the access to a phone, you can make a movie. There are groups, I'm going to talk about one that's probably the godmother of it all, called the Community TV Network. And I'm consulting on 2 short films that they're making with teenagers in Austin and in Kelvin Park. One story is about safe havens in Austin. Where can you go as a teenager and not get in trouble? The other one has to do with places on the Underground Railroad in Chicago and Northern Illinois. And you've got teenagers. Mm-hmm. You have to be in high school to be in the program making these films. And they're able to do it because of the new technology.
1: They have access to the technology.
2: And the key thing is storytelling. Mm-hmm. So, but who's going to see these films? Aha! Cable access is still there. The Community TV Network has had a teenage-produced news show for 40 years on Channel 19.
0: Yeah, and now other people, like I'm going to be training some people in the next couple of weeks how to set up their own streaming channel, right? And they can do it for no money. You know?
1: And we do that here. We do that here at Lumpin' Radio.
0: Training young people how to do radio
1: and work the technology.
2: It's like Floyd's uncle's or cousin's cooperative, and we learned this in the '60s, and we knew it because people in the '30s did it, and the people before that did it. You got to do it yourself.
1: I understand why people are afraid of AI. Mm-hmm. There's a lot to be afraid of.
0: Well, because of the media too, right?
1: Yeah,
0: AI is about investment, right? They talk up AI and all of this hyperbole about AI in order to drive investment, right? It's all going to blow up just like the internet did. It's all going to blow up.
1: There's good reason to fear, just like with atomic energy.
0: Yeah.
1: There's good reason to fear it.
0: Yeah.
1: It can get out of control.
0: Yeah.
1: But I think the thing to remember is it can't do anything without human input.
2: Well, that's not what I'm reading.
1: I know.
2: What I'm reading is that what we've taught it, it's now taken off on its own. What is this stuff
0: about? You know, when you hear these things, I go in and I investigate. You know, it's partially true, right? And a lot of this stuff is intentional, and they exist. Humanity is being trolled. Our worst fears are being expressed every day, you know.
2: That's and what most Hollywood movies
0: because
2: are
0: it
2: about.
0: Keeps us running around in circles instead of it keeps us running in circles instead of setting up Swan Lake.
1: But Peter, you're raising a good point. I mean, things can get out of control.
0: They are out of control. Yeah, atomic energy. They didn't
1: invent nuclear power right here in Chicago over at the university. I mean, the nuclear bomb, atomic bomb over here at the University of Chicago, because they wanted to blow up the world.
0: Mm-hmm.
1: But its very existence makes accidents possible.
0: Yeah. What are we, 30 seconds to midnight right now? Or is it more like 5 seconds to midnight?
1: But yeah. Humans, it can't happen without human input. So to me, this is a battlefield AI.
0: Somebody,
1: it's contested territory, and
0: I think it's intentional because of what it does, right? It always hits in the hands of, especially if you're dealing with this Musk guy's AI that they have total control over, and they allow it to do whatever they want it to do, right?
2: What if the people control it though? What can it do? Like Huey Newton said, the spirit of the people is greater than the man's
1: what
2: technology.
1: What can it do? It can cure cancer. It can get rid of pesticides. It can
0: We keep going to this doomsday scenario, right?
2: Speak for yourself.
0: People love it. You know, I mean, we grew up during the Cold War, right? We're going to be my old man worked at a missile base with the nuclear missiles waiting for the planes to come over Lake Michigan from the North Pole.
1: Well, we did drop Chicago, drills in elementary school.
0: Right?
2: We liked that missile base on the north side, though. Yeah. That's where we went to make out in high school.
0: Well, there's that.
1: I think on that note, it might be time to wind up. We have run out of time. August is going to...
0: October 23rd at Chicago Filmmakers, Legally Drugged. 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
1: We can't do that. We can't sell it, but...
0: I'm sorry.
1: I'm glad you said where we can find out more information about that.
0: Okay.
1: Repeat it again, please.
0: Chicagofilmmakers.org. You can find out all about Legally Drugged and their other programs.
1: Okay, you're not selling anything, right, Peter?
2: Well, actually, the other film showing that month at Filmmakers. Take a look at those too.
1: What is that?
2: Film about Russell Banks film about Paulo Freire.
1: Yes, Paulo Freire, my favorite educator.
0: Pedagogy of the Oppressed.
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chose to make a fuss. 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
1: This is hell.
2: My math ain't great, but I think Hamid Dabashi is correct. Capitalism times geography does equal colonialism. And this is hell. The recent history of the United States is the kind of history that the far right is trying to erase. Well, from history. There is a good reason, too, just like there's a good reason Secretary of State Marco Rubio gave a speech waxing nostalgic about colonialism and imperialism, and there's a good reason Homeland Security agents are occupying cities across the United States, and the United States is invading Iran. And none of this is out of the ordinary, which is incredibly frightening. Here to help us figure out our current madness, we are very happy to have back on the show Lala Khalili, who wrote the London Review of Books essay, Guns, Money and Opium. Welcome back to This Is How, Lala. I could not think of a better person I want to be talking to, especially with the nightmare that's going on around us. How are you doing?
3: Hi, Chuck. First of all, I'm so sorry to hear that you have either Lyme disease or long COVID.
2: Or both.
3: Sounds terrible. Or maybe both. I'm really sorry. There's so very little we know about viruses and what they do to us. And it is kind of shocking that the U.S. has a Secretary of Health who doesn't believe in any kind of science. But I really do hope you feel better. I've had friends with Lyme disease and it does get better in time, but it does require you to focus on your health. So do take time off.
2: Yeah,
3: very important.
2: I love when they say the cure is time, because that means the cure is death.
3: No, that's not what I meant. No, that's definitely not what I meant. I meant time to rest.
2: Yes.
3: Non-capitalist time, time of leisure. So, and healing. As for how I am, can I use a potty mouth word? I feel shit.
2: Sure.
3: I am in a daze and confusion. I'm Iranian, as you may know. I have basically my entire research life has been conducted in the Arab world, and all of the Arab countries which I love, Lebanon, for example, which I consider home from home, are under missiles. So it's kind of shocking, actually, how terrible it feels. I have family members in Iran. Most have been scattered from the main cities because of what is going on, hoping to evade the bombing. I have students whose houses or the houses of their families in Lebanon have been destroyed in the last set of bombing. Following up on students from Gaza, West Bank, and southern Lebanon who've lost family members in the last round of genocidal violence. So how am I doing? not very well. But anyway, let's go on ahead and work, because that is about the only distraction.
2: So one of the questions that I have for you then, and this is something that people have been asking me over and over and over again, you know, we're inundated, whether Americans recognize it or not, whether people in the United States recognize this or not, we are inundated with a public-private partnership of propaganda that just is so powerful here in the United States, we do not think that we actually have propaganda. So people are having a lot of difficulty finding out what is actually happening in Iran, trying to distinguish between Iranian state propaganda, U.S. propaganda, privatized, corporatized propaganda here in the United States. Where would you suggest, because people are asking me this, where can I find out information about what is actually happening in Iran? Where do you get your information from besides personal sources?
3: So, it's a very good question. It used to be, before Elon Musk, completely degraded Twitter. Twitter used to be one of the best alternatives to mainstream news sources, which had particular biases. But of course, that has completely and totally gone to seed. And the kinds of stuff you get on Twitter are basically bots. Most of them either in bot farms in India or elsewhere, feeding Israeli and, other kinds of slop. On Facebook, sadly, loads of older friends are boomer slop, boomer AI slop posting, which has been really kind of disappointing. And I'm on Blue Sky, but frankly, it is mostly nice, pearl-clutching, liberal American voices, and there are very few from overseas. So what do? I curate a little bit from here and there. I look at Al Jazeera a little bit for news from the region, because they do tend to have lots of presence elsewhere. I count the amount of propaganda we're being fed in the news items that are written by, say, New York Times or Washington Post. Really, I now basically go to either Financial Times or Bloomberg for most of my news. I'm actually paying the princely monthly subscription for Bloomberg because it's proving to be worth every penny of it, in part because they actually do report, as loads of lefties used to say, the financial press is reporting to the capitalists who need to know the news for their money, and therefore that is going to be the most reliable source of news. I also have a few people that I actually trust. So, and I lurk on Twitter. I no longer post on Twitter, but I lurk on there and watch for what they're posting. And one of the people that I really watch for is Trita Parsi, who's done extraordinary research, on the relations between, Iran and Israel and the United States. And I recently on Blue Sky posted a list of various, Iranians who are actually writing about Iran, including at the very top of the list, a blog by a historian, Naghmeh Sohrabi. Her name is Naghmeh Sohrabi, Sohrabi, who actually posts translations of what Iranians inside Iran are writing in English. She translates it from Persian into English. So her blog is indispensable for understanding the range of views that are happening in Iran.
2: And we're talking to Trita Parsi about being back on our show in a week from today.
3: Fantastic.
2: And we'll keep everybody in touch about that. So you start your article in the London Review of Books. You write how in October of 1961, John F. Kennedy and the entire White House press corps decamped to Fort Bragg, North Carolina, to watch U.S. airborne forces put on a show of power. It was the president's first foray out of the Boston-Washington, D.C. corridor to meet the people. And in his acerbic book, The Best and the Brightest, published a decade later, David Halberstam described it as a real whiz-bang day. There were ambushes, counter-ambushes, and demonstrations and snake meat eating, all topped off by a Buck Rogers show. A soldier with a rocket on his backpack or on his back flew over water to land on the other side. So Lala, what is the point of these kind of performances? Because you know, whether it's JFK in 1961 or the 250th U.S. Army anniversary parade last June on President Trump's birthday, with many military members who were marching poorly as a display of their anger and annoyance at being there, according to many veterans who were quoted at the time, whether for JFK or Trump, what is the message that these kinds of military performances are trying to send? Because you know we're going to get a lot of these in July as we see the 250th anniversary of the United States. What's the point of these performances? Who is the target audience?
3: I mean, there's very solid scholarly gender analysis, and really that is about dick swinging. I mean, this is where, you know, gender studies and feminist studies comes into its own, is trying to understand these kinds of performative measures around these forms of special operations or special whiz bang kinds of shows that they're talking about. But there's of course also another element to this, and this is of course to try to basically secure the consent of the public around ramping up military force. We see that in early 1960s with Kennedy, who for reasons that I really don't understand has been kind of sainted in the United States, who is actually genuinely and directly responsible for the creation of both the U.S. Army Special Forces as a force to deal with. The actual Special Forces were already created in 1952 as an outcome of the Korean War, but from 61 onwards, they're the ones who get their green berets. Before that, they didn't have an official beret. You know, the airborne people had the scarlet beret. They still do. And so they get their green beret. And it's actually also under Kennedy that we get the U.S. Navy SEALs constituted as a formal institution. So the aim of that major parade was to, in some ways, show how incredible the United States was. And in fact, I actually didn't even quite believe, although The Best and the Brightest is an incredible book, criticism of the U.S. in the Vietnam War, and particularly of the Kennedy administration, I didn't quite believe what he was saying about the Buck Rogers guy with a engine or whatever, with a jet on his back going across a body of water. But if you actually Google it, you may be able to even find the images on Fort Bragg's own website, which is incredible. One of the things that, of course, emerges out of this process is that the U.S. was trying to secure consent of its public, but also to sort of sell a war to its military. And so here's Kennedy. He is supposed to be charismatic. He's supposed to be incredibly well-spoken, although all of his speeches were written by various folks, including this incredibly fervently anti-communist economist by the name of Walt Rostow, who ended up becoming sort of his advisor on counterinsurgency. And the speech that he had written for Fort Bragg and then later for a subsequent meeting, for a subsequent graduation ceremony at West Point, are basically exhortations to going to war for vague and meaningless concepts such as freedom. And the reason that I am saying it's vague and meaningless is because it often, the term freedom comes to cloak all manner of sins. It comes to, for people that are dying, for people that are laying down their lives, it is a nice thing to be dying for rather than for the national or economic interests of a bunch of plutocrats, the capitalist class, or an imperial state such as the United States. So freedom comes to stand in for all of that. And I think part of the beginning of this kind of a, I mean, of course, the U.S. had been an imperial power. It had been a colonial power on the continent through the 19th century and before that. But from really this moment, from the 1960s onwards, the U.S. ends up becoming the globe's counterinsurgent force in wave after wave after wave, in which the U.S. special forces and later special operators, both of all of the different branches, end up becoming basically the tip of the spear as the U.S. goes in to invade, occupy, and destroy.
2: And JFK said in October 1961 at this presentation at Fort Bragg that he was, praising these special forces for their ability to maintain freedom all around the globe.
3: Yeah.
2: Lala, to what extent does the rest of the world outside the United States view the U.S.'s military as bringing freedom all around the globe?
3: I mean, there are loads of Twitter memes, social media memes about this, of course, but it is basically the U.S. has been bringing freedom to the world at the point of a gun. It's fascinating to see the extent to which this has been sort of the discourse that has been chosen, because I think the alternative, which is to look in the reality, is really not bearable. It's not bearable to the people that are standing at the point of the bayonets of the U.S. Weapons, and it is certainly not bearable for the people that serve in the military and who have to cope with the fact that they are very often committing war crimes, whether by directed by higher-ups or under that equally offensive term, fog of war.
2: You also point out that after 1961, U.S. Special Forces expanded and officially adapted the Green Beret, as you were saying earlier, under Kennedy. Fort Bragg became a center of training and education in special warfare for soldiers from both the U.S. and client states. Special Force operators were seconded to British SAS. French paratroop regiments had learned tactics that they could use against guerrillas engaged in wars of anti-colonial liberation. Was their stated purpose to covertly attack anti-colonialism? And if so, how successful was it at being covert from either the people they were suppressing or oppressing or people back in the United States while crushing uprising against colonialism? Was their stated purpose to fight against liberation from colonialism? To what success they had, and how secret was it kept?
3: So that's a really good question. I mean, of course, the U.S. had declared, starting with Wilson in the 19-teens and 20s, that the U.S. was opposed to colonialism. What it wanted was free trade. What it wanted was sovereign nations. In fact, it clashed often with its allies later in the NATO, for example, the British and the French, over the U.S.'s stated claim that it was going to be, that it is going to be supporting sort of the autonomy of former colonial states. But the problem was that in many of these instances, anti-colonial struggle was intended to towards either political sovereignty or, more scarily to the United States, towards economic sovereignty, resource sovereignty. And that meant that most of these organizations, the anti-colonial organizations in the global South, sought control over their own economic resources, which were often monopolized by European or American, both Canadian and the U.S. Firms. And this was as true in the Middle East with, for example, the Seven Sisters, five American and five U.S.-based and two British oil companies, basically having control, having eight concessions over about 80% of the oil of the world, to things like, for example, ITT having control over, say, Chilean copper, United Fruit having control over bananas from Guatemala or Honduras. And so what you found was that the moment that this kind of an anti-colonial struggle started in any of these places, or struggles for sovereignty over their own resources started, whether these were agricultural or industrial or commodities, you ended up getting the U.S. Using the sort of the moniker and the threat, the bogeyman of communism as a way of organizing against these forces. And of course, this was basically what the U.S. did in throughout the 1950s, 60s, 70s. And then once a lot of these former colonies ended up becoming sovereign states, under Reagan, you had the threat of communism. And then, of course, with the fall of the Iron Curtain, you had this new bogeyman, and in this instance, terrorism, or the, you know, war on drugs as kind of new modalities for organizing U.S. military force occupations, basically, overseas. It's fascinating that, of course, people that were at the rough end of U.S. force completely and totally understood this. But as you started this conversation with talking about the incredibly powerful and all-encompassing propaganda machinery in the United States, I think there are still a lot of people that actually do sign up to go and lay down their lives overseas in these utterly futile wars, because they do believe the propaganda that they are somehow fighting for freedom in these overseas states. And I think there was a moment in the 1960s, particularly in Vietnam War and with the draft, where this cloak of propaganda was rent, that there were machineries set up for allowing people that were being recruited to fight this war to escape that. And you had this incredibly widespread from left all the way to liberation theologists that actually then attempted to forestall the possibility of soldiers going overseas. We haven't seen anything quite like that since. Except for, I've been actually quite amazed to see on Twitter, for example, these groups that are trying to encourage soldiers that don't want to go and die in this war to become conscientious objectors. Of course, their Twitter account was immediately taken down by Elon Musk. But to me, it's fascinating that I'm now 57, I've lived through multiple wars on the region, and this is really the first time where I have seen this concentrated and concerted effort at trying to get soldiers to conscientiously object to being sent to die for, in this case, it is completely mad, for a madman in the White House, and a little settler colony over on the Mediterranean that wants complete domination in the region. So, sorry, I just gave this big rant. I'm trying to get rid of this stone that is sitting on top of my heart as I'm seeing the part of the world that I love being destroyed. But basically, all of that started with Kennedy, and at the heart of it has been the U.S. special operations in the various forms it has taken in the various branches of the military. So I turn the microphone back to you so that you can actually ask me proper questions.
2: No, that's why I have you on the show. That's why we love having you on the show. You write that the Green Berets recruited and trained Cambodians and Vietnamese religious minorities to capture or kill North Vietnamese forces and the guerrillas of the National Liberation Front. So on these exploitable minorities, whether it's being exploited by religion or ethnicity, were the Green Berets exploiting ethnic and religious rivalries that had long histories, or were they provoking divisions that did not exist before the Green Berets? Because I'm reminded of when the Iraq War started, and beforehand, when they were trying to give some sort of legitimacy or logic to it, they said, look, In Iraq, they've been fighting, Shia and Sunni have been fighting at each other's throats for thousands of years. So does the United States provoke these divisions, or are these divisions already existing?
3: I think it's a difficult one to answer, and I would say both. So here is what I would say. Let me use the case of the Sunnis and the Shias to actually give an illustration. There are, of course, Sunnis and Shias. There are, of course, both doctrinal and political differences between different Sunni groups and different Shia groups. However, in Iraq in particular, Sunnis and Shias have intermarried for years and years and years and years and years, decades, hundreds of years even. The differences are often around questions of social class and property rather than around sectarian difference. So you will find probably there is more in common between some of the poor or say the Marsh Arabs who are Shia in the south. There's more similarity between them and some of the people in the triangle in Iraq, which are primarily Sunni, than there are between the poorer members of those communities and the sort of the more middle class folks that are living in, say, Baghdad, for example. I mean, that is the case everywhere, right? So this is definitely, there are definitely differences, but these differences are then exaggerated and or solidified. So one of the things that colonial power has always done is to take existing forms of organization and turn them into bureaucratic or legal categories, which makes them much, much more difficult to, you know, to circumvent or to play around with. For example, people that live in the mountains, in the case of Vietnam, for example, they had different kind of backgrounds. They had different linguistic communities. They had different sets of religious or cultural practices. But there was an enormous amount of circulation of people in between the different parts, whether of trade or whether of communal interactions or whatnot. But once you have the kind of modern state imposed on them, or you recruit them into a militia, that ends up, of course, making things much, much more difficult. And it kind of hardens the barriers between the different communities. In many instances, these communities were communities that may have been minority communities in the particular geographic area that they were living in. For example, they may have been in one instance where famously General Edward Lansdale, who's the model for the Quiet American and also the Ugly American, a former Air Force general who ended up becoming a major CIA dude. Lansdale actually was seeking out, for example, Catholics that had been either expelled or chosen to leave China after 1949. And they had moved to parts of Vietnam, and Lansdale stoked their religious anti-communism and ended up actually recruiting them into these kinds of militias that were supposed to fight the communists out in the hill country. So, as you can see, there are obviously differences. You know, the Catholics that have been expelled from China or left China are going to be anti-communist, but then handing them arms and putting them on the front line, handing them arms and training and putting them on the front line is something that the imperial power does, often to the detriment of the very minority communities that they seem to be, quote unquote, protecting.
2: You also point out that Southeast Asia wasn't the only target of Kennedy's Green Berets in 1961. Special warfare training material was translated into Spanish, Portuguese the next year. Military officials from Central and South America started arriving at Fort Gulick in Panama for training and counterinsurgency. According to Michael McClintock's scrupulously documented Instruments of Statecraft, U.S. Guerrilla Warfare, Counterinsurgency, Counterterrorism, 1940 to 1990, a book that was published in 1992. Over the next two decades, 45,000 Latin Americans, including the future leaders of various coups and juntas, graduated from Fort Gulick. Did the U.S. at that time have a bipartisan policy of training insurgents in foreign countries to overthrow democratically elected leaders so the U.S. could install what was derisively coined by O. Henry as a banana republic, an unstable nation with an economically dependent on foreign extraction of natural resources, a massively unequal country functioning as a private commercial enterprise for the exclusive profit of a small ruling class? And if so, was this an open policy of overthrowing governments and imposing dictatorships so U.S. business interests can extract that nation's wealth? Because it would seem like there is no reason to have this be covert when you look at it from the point of view of today, when international humanitarian law and international law in general no longer is really actually being followed. So did the U.S., why would the U.S. keep this secret from the people if the people would probably support overthrowing communism to advance U.S. business interests?
3: So it's really interesting because, of course, this was kind of in the shadows, but not completely and totally covert. Certainly the special operations training in Fort Gulick and elsewhere were not secret, operations. The operations to overthrow the democratically elected governments were covert, and often the CIA took, the lead in those covert operations, with the special operators of the military providing muscle. But supposedly the U.S. actually trained these, you know, the client states militaries. Why? I mean, if you actually go back, you know, we're teaching them human rights. We're making them, you know, coherent as a military. We're teaching them how not to be corrupt. I mean, this is the kind of bullshit that the U.S. often uses even now to train the militaries of other places.
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0: 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Don't leave now. 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
1: You are here, and this is Hell.
3: Tony Lagaranis, who was a U.S. military interrogator in the war on terror in Iraq, talked about in his memoir, they would talk about human rights in the classes where they were taught interrogation. And then they would go outside and the instructor for cigarette break or something. And the instructor would say, but you know what the Israelis did in order to get information out of the people they had detained. You know what the Brits British did in Northern Ireland to get information out of detainees they detained. So there is an entire methodology to this where the stuff that can be audited, the stuff that can be viewed, the stuff that the Congress can call on, particularly when it comes to the military, is all supposedly above board. Yeah, we're training them, but we're trying to teach them discipline and probity and adherence to human rights. But everything else that happens in the interstices, it happens on the cigarette breaks, it happens while people are drinking, it happens while there is covert recruitment happening by this quote-unquote civilian organizations. And of course, everything that happens afterwards with these people often having handlers, whether within the military or the CIA, and as they go to their homes and overthrow their governments, that stuff is covert. That stuff is harder to get to. And I think that that kind of a duality, that kind of a shadow world where some things can be seen, provides a kind of a plausible deniability for all of the stuff that can't be seen, that are actually in the dark, that are actually covert.
2: And you write that in the 1970s, apartheid regimes in southern Africa and Israel lavishly funded and theorized counter-terrorist action, and European governments fought domestic militants under the counter-terrorism banner. Did it also target anti-colonial liberation forces? Was and is counter-terrorism, I don't know if it's a dog whistle or a code word, is counter-terrorism a word for a global war for continued colonialism?
3: Absolutely. I mean, I think wrote a book about 15, 16 years ago on the U.S. and Israeli counterinsurgencies in the Middle East. And I traced their, it's called Time in the Shadows, and I traced their histories to past colonial counterinsurgencies. And when I wrote that, and since then, obviously, it has become very clear to me that the U.S. military, more than any other, goes through these cyclical doctrinal changes. So it goes from, for example, the big military, you know, doing the regular conventional warfare to counterinsurgency, i.e. putting lots of boots on the ground and trying to do hearts and minds, all of that kind of that Petraeus and McChrystal talked about. And then when that doesn't, obviously, it results in loads more killing, then you do counterterrorism, which is what supposedly Obama did. Obama did, in addition to his pivot from Asia, we're having the pivot from Asia now as the U.S. moves the THAADs from Korea to the Middle East. But never mind, as Obama did the pivot to Asia and shifted away from counterinsurgency, i.e. loads of boots on the ground, he actually also okayed the further expansion of counterterrorism forces, which means that you go from using the regular military in counterinsurgency to using special operators and basically padding the budgets of special operators to go and do activities overseas that are highly classified and covert and often done in conjunction with the CIA. So counterterrorism ends up being basically, just as counterinsurgency was basically a modality of struggle to put down, a modality of fighting to put down anti-colonial insurgencies, those kinds of anti-colonial insurgencies were then called terrorism and intended to be put down. I mean, there are, of course, instances of people attacking civilians in order to terrorize publics into doing particular activities. But in fact, the vast majority of instances where the U.S. has engaged in counterterrorism overseas, it basically has what it has engaged in is covert operations in order to stymie the possibility of rival systems of politics and or to put down potential threats to U.S. national security over there. And so this kind of counter-terrorist action also allows for sabotage and assassination overseas in order to get rid of the people that the U.S. finds annoying, decapitation policies that, of course, the Israelis perfected and had perfected since the 1940s. And so that, of course, the U.S. has also engaged in those kinds of assassinations, but it is extraordinary to see the extent to which those programs of assassination have now become basically basically the policy seems to be the policy of the United States. And the borrowings, as I said, from the apartheid regimes, but also from the old colonial powers that put together anti-terrorist, counter-terrorist forces is obvious. It's very obvious to see.
2: We are speaking with Lala Khalili, who wrote the London Review of Books essay, Guns, Money, and Opium. She's also the author of Extractive Capitalism, How Commodities and Cronyism Drive the Global Economy, as well as Sinews of War and Trade, Shipping and Capitalism in the Arabian Peninsula, which are two absolutely fantastic books. The London Review of Books essay that she has written is a review of the Fort Bragg Cartel, Drug Trafficking and Murder in the Special Forces by Seth Harp. And you, as I was saying, you write about that book, which was published last August. And Seth Sharp, as you point out, argues that, that after the capture of Saddam Hussein, General Stanley McChrystal heavily exaggerated the threat of Al-Qaeda in Iraq in order to ensure a steady flow of funding and support from Washington. So how would McChrystal benefit from exaggerating a national security threat? Obviously, he wants to extend this war and he wants to make it larger. But how dangerous is that in general? It doesn't matter if this if it's this McChrystal event, this example. How dangerous is it to exaggerate a national security threat?
3: I mean, it's really, we still don't know everything that has happened. I think people on the ground, over in the places where, there has been these forms of devastation know what they have been. But we certainly see elements of it emerging. So, for example, the Bremer's, debathification program basically let go of loads of well-trained Iraqi military guys who ended up looking to they needed an income. They needed to be able to fight the U.S. and they ended up becoming insurgents. The U.S. Supposed counter-terrorist special operations violence against large swathes of Iraq and also Afghanistan basically turned the populations there against them, because that kind of violence is an affront to anyone's life and dignity. And so, basically, this exaggeration of a kind of a threat produces precisely what it claims to be fighting against. And we have seen examples of this. The Israeli settler colonial violence against Palestinians, particularly, you know, and basically every violation of every kind of rule of war that Israel commits, only solidifies opposition to it within Palestinians. That's not going to be how you're going to, bring people to a table or to assuage or pacify people. Even if people are pacified for a certain length of time, generationally people will rise up and resist. And this was certainly the case in Iraq. And of course, a lot of that, sort of creating what you were supposed to be fighting resulted in the creation of ever more radical organizations in both Iraq and Syria essentially causing hell and destruction for the people of the region. And the reason that I say we don't know enough about it is also because it is, you know, there are instances, there are glimpses we catch of, and I don't want to sound conspiratorial, but of European and American intelligence services being involved with groups like ISIS. We know that, for example, some of the British girls that were groomed and trafficked to Syria that ended up marrying ISIS guys there, the ISIS brides that were then stripped of their citizenship, were actually conveyed to Syria by somebody who worked for Canadian intelligence. We know that when ISIS was fighting the Assad regime, that Israelis provided medical care to ISIS fighters in Golan Heights. So there's obviously connections that all of these groups are interpenetrated. And I think It sounds completely mad. It sounds like I've got a tinfoil hat on. But I'm sure that just as now we know what happened in the Vietnam War, however many decades ago, we're going to find out some really, truly horrific stuff about the extent to which we've been culpable, both directly in terms of these kinds of intelligence interpenetrations, but also indirectly in terms of the violence that we have unleashed, we being the U.S. and European forces in Iraq and Afghanistan, the violence we've unleashed that has pushed people to fight against the U.S. forces. And so we don't know the extent of that. And I think that's part of the reason why Harp's book is so necessary, is because in addition to all of the research that he does uncovering the extent to which these U.S. forever wars have basically created a whiplash effect by bringing drugs, drug addiction, and trauma back with them, he also actually talks at length about the role of these special forces overseas, which is something that and the sort of the political role they play alongside their covert operations and military activities. He talks about that in ways that I think are really make his book really worth reading beyond the question of drug addiction and the connection between Fort Bragg and drug trafficking into the United States.
2: And it's blowback from wars that people refuse to recognize. It's the consequences and outcomes of actions that people just don't seem to either notice, or they turn a blind eye toward. They're in complete denialism about it. You're right. There's an undeniable symmetry between surges in drug use in the United States and the country's covert operations overseas. The wars on Indochina gave the U.S. heroin epidemics, Latin America a plague of powder and crack cocaine, the war on terror, heroin again, and prescription opioids. Do we not only turn the weapons of war on our own, as we have with drones, but bring home the illegal drug trade too? Does war overseas lead to violence and a violent narcotics trade in the United States? Would a war on war, Lala, have more of an impact on the illicit narcotics trade here in the United States than a war on drugs?
3: I mean, one of the statistics that I cite in the paper that comes from a couple of major scholars of the U.S. and Southeast Asia and the drug trade, Peter Dale Scott and Alfred McCoy, one of the statistics that I cite is that when in 1975 the U.S. withdrew from Indochina and the Air America, CIA's Air America flight to Laos stopped, the amount of heroin that left Laos went from 200 tons a year to 30 tons a year. So in some ways, the end of the U.S. war in Indochina also spelled the end of the heroin trade out of Laos. So that is undeniable. These are statistics that were traced by various kinds of forces in the region, and of course by scholars afterwards. But the other thing, I think the other point that needs to be made, that is really important to be made, is that the U.S. has often used the excuse of war on drugs as a way of projecting its power, often in Latin America, but also elsewhere in the world. So, for example, the war on drugs was used as an excuse as far back as the 1970s, long before it became a major internal domestic kind of discussion. It was used as a way to support the junta in Brazil, for example, to seek out people that were accused of being drug traffickers. The war on drugs was used as an excuse to go after leftist guerrilla groups in Colombia and elsewhere. And so there is this incredible kind of there's this incredible instance where the U.S. uses a war on drugs to project its power. But it's also incredibly important to note that in a lot of instances, if the U.S. does not outright support drug traffickers themselves, it actually turns a blind eye to it. We know that Noriega, until he fell afoul of the U.S. power and then was kidnapped by the special operators and brought to Florida to be tried, he actually was engaged in a lot of drug trafficking that actually benefited the U.S. because Noriega then channeled some of the money from those drugs to the Contras. in Nicaragua or in the countries surrounding Nicaragua. We know that, for example, both in the during the Iran-Contra, Ali North knew that a lot of the Contras were actually using the drug trade and the export of drugs to the United States as a way of doing fundraising. He just turned a blind eye to it. If we don't even know if there were perhaps more direct involvement in that, but he certainly turned a blind eye to it at the very least. We know, for example, that during the Iran-Contra, the U.S., actually Ali North was trying to get a pardon in ways that are incredibly similar to what happened in December of last year. He was trying to get a pardon for a Honduran general who had been involved in the drug trade because they were trying to spring him from prison so that he could go and fight alongside the Contras. Of course, we know also that the former president of Honduras was given a pardon by Trump, even though he was a major drug trafficker who for 20 years had been traced and trailed and tracked by the various U.S. Counter-trafficking agencies, and his case was just thrown out. So it is really the U.S. basically just decides who's an enemy and who is an ally, and if they're enemies, then they're drug traffickers that need to be fought or terrorists that need to be fought, and if they're allies, then we turn a blind eye to their acts of terror or to their trafficking. I mean, this has basically been U.S. foreign policy since time immemorial.
2: So what does it say to you about the United States when it seems that there is bipartisan U.S. foreign policy that has been going on for maybe a century of a preference for narco-terrorist dictators over democratically elected socialists?
3: Democratically elected socialists would take away the resources, whether they're the factories or the commodities or the agricultural products or the agricultural lands that the plutocrats in the United States depend on. And I think that the United States would be the U.S. Administration's U.S. successive U.S. administration, bipartisan power with a very minor decade-long exception at the end of the 1970s, where the Congress actually held the feet of the executive to power. That's been the only time that I can think of where there has been a little bit of pushback against this. 10 years, and that's about it. But for the rest of the time, the U.S. has been really quite happy to actually support the worst of the worst anywhere that they are and turn a blind eye to the kind of crimes that they commit, because they protect the interests of U.S. Corporations overseas.
2: You also write that after the congressional ban that year, 1983, on public funding for the Contras, Reagan's national security staff decided to replace the cash

0: Rudd's reports were strenuously denied by CIA, derided by mainstream press. He died in apparent suicide in 2004 after his career collapsed a few years before his reporting was vindicated by the release of archived national security material. Now, I remember, Lala, a front page story stating in 1999 that Gary's Dark Alliance series was proven completely wrong by the government. I think it might have
1: been... It was one of those things where, I mean, it's become a meme, but it's like the CIA investigated its role in the drug trade and found no wrongdoing.
0: Has the U.S. or the public ever come to a reckoning with its past of fueling drug trafficking in the U.S. and the war in Nicaragua? Have we ever come to a reckoning with Iran-Contra?
1: No. I mean, I think there were some hearings, and those hearings are very entertaining. But the very fact that Ollie North, who's now whatever in his 80s, just recently got married to Fawn Hall and now goes on, you know, do you remember Fawn Hall, the really good looking secretary?
2: I had no idea that they got married. Oh, my God.
1: Yeah, they just recently got married after Ollie North's wife of 40 something years passed away. He got married to Fawn Hall. But Ollie North is regularly appearing on CNN and other places and calling for war on Iran. So, no, of course we've never had a reckoning. The very fact that, that we have had successive presidents basically pardon, whether formally or by not prosecuting their predecessors who'd engaged in all sorts of horrendous violence, including especially Obama, I cannot forgive him for the fact that he allowed the Bush administration to just go free despite all of the really, truly criminal shit they had done. No, we've never had a reckoning. As I mentioned, there was a period of about 10 years where the Church Committee did really amazing work. And it is fascinating to see that the Church Committee, the elements that they were really interested in was CIA covert operations, was multinational corporations and the role that they played in these kinds of CIA covert operations overseas, and it had a drug element about it. So they basically connected all the dots. And what happened to the Church Committee? I think you can still find every single bit of their research and their committee meetings and their reports online. But, you know, it has been memory-holed. So no, there has never been a reckoning. We've not done really a reckoning with any of the atrocities that the United States has committed throughout its history. Ever.
0: How much does that lack of reckoning, especially when you were talking about, and I don't want to single any one person out, but especially when you were talking about Obama and his lack of reckoning with the lying us into an illegal war and the war crimes and the crimes against humanity that were done by the Bush administration, how much do you think that unaddressed war on terror has led to things like ICE agents on the streets of Minneapolis?
1: Absolutely, completely. And totally, there's a direct line between those. In fact, the rise of fascism in this country in the shape of that orange buffoon is a complete and direct outcome of the war on terror and the fact that we never had a reckoning with it. There's a really great book by Spencer Ackerman, who was a war reporter during the war on terror and who's written about this. I can't remember the name of it, but he wrote that book around the time of Trump administration number one. And he basically shows the extent to which this political and historical amnesia that the United States has, and it's sort of the ways in which it exonerates itself after every war and returns to a state of virginal innocence, is the reason for again and again engaging in the same kind of horrendous activities overseas. Again and again. But then also the U.S. is an empire. It basically, despite the fact that it is crumbling on the inside, despite the fact that you have ICE on the streets, acting like a Gestapo towards migrant communities, despite the fact that you have the absolute worst inequality of any country that is in that level of income in the world, despite the fact that you have no healthcare, that people have GoFundMes in order to pay their medical debt, the U.S. continues to be this incredibly vicious, malignant empire overseas, and now has a budget of over $1 trillion, more than the next 10 countries combined, to rain death upon other people elsewhere in the world.
0: One last question for you. The question from hell, and it's not all that hellish.

0: something I want to know. Lala Khalili wrote the London Review of Books essay, Guns, Money, and Opium. 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You can follow her on Blue Sky at Lala Khalili and check out her blog at thegamming.com. All right, so my question from hell, the question we hate to ask, you might hate to answer, our audience is going to hate your responses. Response to what you were saying about conspiracy theories, because a long time ago, like 25 years ago, we were speaking with Charles Manson's prosecutor, Vince Bugliosi, and he said the way that you can determine a conspiracy theory is if the ideas are based on perceived motivations of somebody rather than evidence. So how can you determine, how would you suggest people determine if something is a conspiracy theory or if it is legitimate?
1: That's a really interesting question. Because in some ways, conspiracies are basically what happens when we don't know the actors behind the scenes. Conspiracies are where we try to, as your guest said, try to attribute motive to things that we don't quite understand. My sense is that structural explanations, for example, the way that the U.S. operates as an empire, the way that the interests of U.S. Corporations dictate to a large extent the activities of the U.S. military overseas, it's a structural explanation. But then the way that this can be substantiated, when we see the palliness, the sort of the bromance between various kinds of, rich folks and, those in the state, it makes it sound like some sort of a conspiracy. But maybe we could just go back to good old Uncle Charlie Marx and his description of the state as the executive committee of the bourgeoisie. Maybe what we're seeing is the state acting as that executive committee, and that makes it seem like a conspiracy. But in fact, the state is doing what a state in a capitalist system does.
0: Lala, thank you so much. It's always a pleasure. I love hearing your voice. I love when you rant. That's why we have you on the show. Thank you so much for being on. And you know I'm going to annoy you for the rest of your life with interview requests.
1: It's not an annoyance. Do take care of yourself. And I hope to speak to you soon.
0: All right. Take care, Lala.
1: All right. Bye.
0: Bye.
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2: 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My name is Tim Werner. I'm here today, as always, with Jeremy Kitchen and Susie Swanton, and our fabulous producer, Julie Wu. Today, we are talking with Dylan Weir, whose upcoming poetry collection, Public House, is being released on October 1st from Chura House Press. Dylan, thank you so much for joining us in studio today. It's really great to have you. I wanted to kick off the discussion, if you don't mind, with just a little bit of overview about the history of this book and when it started being an idea in your head through the writing process and publishing process, just whatever you're comfortable sharing about that.
3: For sure. Thanks for having me. I'm excited to be here. I don't know that the book was ever an idea in my head until it became a book. Growing up, I loved to write. I loved to read. And I had a kind of zigzag path to creating the book. But after college, I had no idea what I wanted to do with myself, and I was a pretty wayward person. So I ended up going back to school at DePaul here in Chicago, and I took an elective course with a poet named Chris Green. You know, I never really thought about poetry as I had written some short stories. As I said, I liked to write. I liked English class. I liked talking about books. But I didn't think poetry was something people still did in the year of our Lord, 2012 or whatever it was. And I met this guy, and he was like a working poet. He taught creative writing, and he had published a couple books, and he would take me aside in his office, and once a week I would bring in poems that I had written. And at the end of that quarter, he put together 10 of them that he thought were strongest, and he said, I think you should use this packet and apply for an MFA program. I didn't know what an MFA program was, but he said, they'll pay you, and you can go and write poems. And I was like, I'm sold. That's a dream come true. So I went to the University of Wisconsin, and I was just writing poems. I wasn't really thinking about, again, like what is the book I'm creating? I was just writing the next poem that felt like, at that time they were just kind of coming out of me. And that was... That whole experience at Madison is a whole probably other podcast, but I took a year off in the middle. I was politely asked to take a year off in the middle because I was not, I was struggling. As anyone who reads the book can probably tell, there was a lot going on. There was a lot of self-destructive tendencies. And so that first year in the program, that was 2015, not a single poem from my first year in the MFA made it into this book. I don't think, I got there and I don't think I really knew what I was doing. I ended up taking a year off. I came back in a much healthier state of mind and body. And I would just sit down at my desk before my classes for the day or whatever. And I think that year off of like getting my stuff together, really having to grow up and not writing, made it so that when I returned, I had a lot to say, you know? And so I would just sit down, and every morning it was like another poem, and then I would go teach my classes, and then I would edit in the afternoon. This is going to be a very long answer to your pretty simple question.
2: That's fine.
3: But most of the poems in the book were written in that year, that final year of my MFA. And I started sending the book out then around 2018. And just because I had written enough poems that someone was like, you can assemble these into a book. And I got some positive encouragement from, you know, various contests and things I had entered. It took another 7 years, I would say, of submitting the book for it to get picked up. And in that time, there were a couple poems that I wrote during that time that ended up making it into the book, including the very first poem in the book, which I think the book wasn't really complete until that poem was included. At that point, I got a call from my editor, Chris at Trio House Press. And I was a finalist for a prize of theirs. They didn't end up picking up the book, but she called me. It was the first time in like 7 years of submitting a book, you get all these automated emails like, thank you for entering the so-and-so contest. But it's the first time I had had a phone conversation with an editor. And I could tell she was really enthusiastic about the book. And a couple months later, she called and asked, you know, would you still be cool if we published Public House outside of the contest? And so that's really the story. It was like a year of really tough writing and then 7 equally tough years of trying to get it picked up.
4: Yep, thank you for that answer. I want to get into some of the poems a little bit deeper. There is a running motif of the River Lethe in the book. I have some ideas regarding, you know, forgetfulness and dying and doing it all again. Can you talk a little bit about what drew you to the River Lethe and why Lethe is the title of so many poems in this book?
3: Yeah. I don't know when it became, to me, clearly like the leitmotif of the book, but at some point it did. There was a time when the epigraph to this book was from Virgil, the souls that throng the flood are those to whom other bodies are owed. In Lethe's lake, they long oblivion taste, forgetful of the past, of future life secure, something like that, which I think it became an epigraph to a single poem. But to me, that just like encapsulated the entire theme of the book, which is this need to kind of drown oneself in oblivion, you know, and what that river represents in mythology, I think, is really what the book is about in a modern sense, which is what would it be like and at what cost do we seek oblivion to completely obliterate our past and operate under the delusion that everything's going to be okay?
5: Allison, looking at it too, like, because from a blackout standpoint, I don't know if you're a blackout. Reading Dylan's book, you'll know that he's in recovery now and has had some issues with drinking in the past. And there's a great line where you talk about when your sister, hold on, let me find it, I lost the page. But your sister basically is saying that watching you not drink is like someone getting out of a wheelchair and walking.
4: I'd like to quote what Jeremy is saying. The line is, when I stopped drinking, my sister said it was like watching someone walk out of a wheelchair. She said it was terrifying.
5: Yeah. Thank you, Susie. I lost my page there. I appreciate it. And yeah. And so, you know, looking at our families and beyond, you know, what was the reaction? Have they seen these poems as your sister? read this one and knowing that that's going to be part of the book, I was just curious. And then I have one more question after that, too.
3: Yeah. It's funny. That line is something her and I have talked about quite a bit. And I think that line, I hope, embodies something that, like, anyone who's had a family member struggle with substance abuse can kind of relate to, is that I think for her, actually, me getting better was as terrifying as some of the things I put her through when I was sick, you know? Like, what does this mean? Is this real? As Susie said... Sorry.
5: Go ahead. Go ahead.
3: My mom is not a fan of the book. I think she has tried to read it and just said, like, listen, I lived through it. It's too dark for me. Which is totally fair. I think they are all very proud that this, you know, they lived through it. And I don't expect them to, like, revisit some of these poems super joyously, but it has opened up some conversations. And I hope that the book is a testament to survival. And so I think they are very proud of the book itself, even if there are moments in the poems that are too dark for them.
5: Yeah, my parents were not allowed to read my book. My mom asked me if she should read it, and I was like, no, I don't. I think it would be too upsetting. So yeah. I get that. And we all, you know, a lot of times when people write about recovery, they tend to glorify their using, you know, and in a way that's just, you know, it's like the junkie pride. I don't know, you know, there's, I did so much dope and this night did this and that, you know, and sometimes it neglects those that were dealing with it the whole time, you know, and I was just curious about that. And then the second thing, I'm always curious about design, and the cover art is credited to Luna Osterhaus. Is that a painting or a photograph?
3: It's a photo.
5: Okay. Is that a bar in Chicago?
3: It's not a, I don't know what exact bar it is, but, you know, we went through this, as I'm sure you've been through it, it's a totally new experience having to go through designs of a cover. And a lot of them were more graphic. There were like six options they sent me, and this one photograph, you know, there's a lot in the book that's about surface too. Like, there are a lot of fish bowls and surfaces. And so what I loved about this photograph was, like, it is a bar through a window. It is an empty bar, but there is something about the reflection of the window that, like, becomes a very prominent element in the photo that grabbed me.
5: It's very blurry too, which mm-hmm. which makes sense in the context of the poem.
2: Yeah. I, you know, thinking about this talk of family, there's this line in Irish Goodbye, the very last line of Irish Goodbye, they'd rather not hear about me dying. And the discussion of family and not wanting to relive some of that, it's understandable. I've never been on the other side, right? I don't really have experience just in friends, but, like, in terms of family, I haven't been on that side where you're watching someone. I mean,
5: I also wanted to mention what an Irish goodbye is, because some people don't know. And I always thought it was when you get too drunk at the bar and you leave without saying goodbye to anyone. That's correct, right?
2: Yeah, Dylan, do you have thoughts on the etymology of Irish goodbye, the origin?
3: I think that makes sense to me. I definitely did that a few times.
5: That's what I thought it meant. Anyway, I actually heard that that recently, and I was like, what's an Irish goodbye? So anyway, just wanted to throw that in there.
2: Yeah, where do I want to go next? There's a lot of threads to pull. Oftentimes, when talking about one's journey through recovery, there's a structure of experience, strength, and hope. And I don't say this in a derogatory way. This book is mostly experience, mm-hmm. not so much strength and hope. Because there could have been any number of... You're a pretty prolific writer. I assume that you had plenty of strength and hope to draw on. What made you lean so heavy into the darkness in putting these together?
3: I think that's a really good question, and I think it's one I haven't really considered until now. You know, this book, when I was going through the editing process, that was a weird thing, because like I wrote this when I was 26. I'm 36. I have two kids. I'm not the person who wrote this book. And it was still really fresh to me then, you know? Not that I didn't have strength and hope to draw on. It was important to me, though, I will say, that the book ends on a love poem. And it might be a dark love poem, and it might have plenty of junky pride to it or whatever, but there was an arc I wanted to follow from a kind of I to a we perspective. So like, you know, like Jeremy mentioned, there is a lot of the first section of the book is very first person. A lot of the book is first person, but the second section to me became these other people in my life, the family members, people that I affected. And then I did want to end on a note of hope with that poem, In the Land of Long Distances and Vacation, which were really about my now wife. So I think maybe I didn't have enough of a well of strength and hope to draw on at the time this book was written. Like that's what I was still processing, was the experience of what I had been through. But the other thing too is I didn't have an idea of what this book was going to be. Like I said, it wasn't like I sat down and I was like, I want section one to be experience, I want section two. But I also did not write this as a recovery narrative. I wrote it as someone processing what they had gone through, which happened to be recovery, you know?
2: Yeah. It's interesting that you say that. I wanted to call out that the flow of some of these pieces have a very compelling narrative arc to them. And so it's interesting to hear you say that. No, I don't think that you were saying that there was no thought put into it, but that there wasn't as much thought as I, for example, I'm thinking of the end of First Contact. First Contact being a piece about memory and speaking for the dead, and then leading into Prospero's Promise, A Failed Ghazal, about which picks up those themes in a very nice way. So was that a happenstance, or how much of that thought process, once you had the corpus picked out, was how much of that ordering was intentional?
3: This is, I mean, this is a really important point, and this is a very important distinction, is that like each of these poems was written as I would wake up and this is the poem that's coming out of me today. And then you put those on the floor or on the wall, you know, taped up, and you start to see kind of your subconscious at work and these threads that you hadn't really considered. So that was a, you know, once I've got all the poems on the table, oh, I noticed there's some connective tissue between certain poems here. It's almost like you don't, I had a mentor who would always say the poem is smarter than you are, you know? And like, it wasn't until I saw them side by side, all laid out, you know, and there were a lot of poems that didn't make it into the book, but you start seeing these kind of, these themes, including the poem that, you know, that was mentioned earlier, which is really the one in which I mentioned my sister, which is was written in response to the Las Vegas shooting and the shooter who is dead and his brother speaking for him in a newscast saying, you know, they caught this guy coming out of his door the day of this, you know, horrific event. And you could see on his face that, like, his entire world was just upturned. And I just remember hearing, you know, the guy's brother, Stephen Paddock, say, it's like an asteroid fell out of the sky. You know, and I just kind of glommed onto that moment. Now, I didn't realize at the time the significance of it, but it came to me later. Again, in the writing and like seeing the poem laid out against other poems, I felt some connection to that as someone who had put their sibling through, you know, some pretty unimaginable things.
4: There's another thread that I'd like to pick up in a couple of lines from the poem, Autobiography Ending in New Pain. The line is, lately, I've been thinking of walking to an underground dive bar, falling off of the edge of the sidewalk and into the cellar like a man stepping over the edge of the flat earth. Breathing heavy on the necks of nameless and faceless matrons I'll likely never see again. I'm not thinking about drinking, just cheating. And I found that line very funny. The baldness for desire for self-destruction. So that thread of self-destruction happens a lot throughout the collection of poems. Can you talk a little bit more about weaving some of these other threads in regarding, you know, alcoholism and recovery? There's also, unrelated to the substance, there's the need for hurting yourself.
3: Yeah, this one was written late. You know, I think it was really important for me. This may be a bit of the strength and hope, but in a very veiled way. You know, I wanted to write this poem. Maybe I should just read it.
2: Yeah.
3: Autobiography Ending in New Pain. A man wakes up and spends the rest of the day walking back and forth from the mailbox. Each time he passes by, the expression on his face grows more and more sour. The emptiness held in both of his hands grows more obvious, the mail more non-existent. So he spends this new age the way he should have spent those misplaced salad days, feeling his belly grow more bloated with each diet soda, each seltzered water, with each missed meal, each one replaced with a different blend of tortilla chips and shredded cheeses. This must mean that he is running out of stuff to write about, running away from the angst that animated his younger and much less impressionable mouth. This must mean that it has been a while since his life has been exciting, since his life has been too dangerously close to a premature ending. Lately, I've been thinking of walking to an underground dive bar, falling off of the sidewalk and into the cellar like a man stepping over the edge of the flat earth, breathing heavy on the necks of nameless and faceless matrons I'll likely never see again. I'm not thinking about drinking, just cheating, just living, just leaving. But by now, we both know what that means. There are no open bars, no unknowable women, just nickel bags of Coke and cold whiskey. No coming home and no happy ending. If you'll permit, reader, this moment of sentimentality, there is a woman with whom I believe I am in love back home in Chicago. And each day we don't spend together, the dust settling on the frontage roads between us rolls into a ball and grows larger. I think that it was important for me, you know, this poem, which was really written, I would say, in the I'm safe, I'm sober, I am adjusted to life phase of my journey, to still acknowledge that that was a part of me. And I never wanted this book or my experience to be a I used to have problems and now I don't and everything is good kind of collection. That just wasn't my experience. So I felt like I had to acknowledge those even in the context of a new life where I am from the outside seemingly well-adjusted.
5: All right, I've got the etymology of Irish goodbye. I'll give that to you right now before break. It was an ethnic stereotype. There's a few theories, but the drunk leaving the bar or party without saying goodbye was the main one. And the English also had a similar term for the French, which they called the French leave. So that's the etymology of the Irish goodbye. And I think we're about to hit break.
2: We'll be right back.

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0: Welcome back. We're talking with our friend Dylan Weir about his new collection of poetry called Public House that is coming out on October 1st. And I wanted to bring up that story, or the prose poem Bambi, which is the opener on page 3 in your book. And it talks about when the author was in rehab, about a deer that showed up with a broken leg, and someone from the rehab facility shot it 3 times and it survived. And the gentleman said to the lady, "Ma'am, I do believe this animal's made its case." And then it went on to survive, and the other members of the treatment facility were throwing it apples at night when they were going out for their last cigarettes. And I thought Bambi was kind of a great metaphor for the whole experience that you describe in the later poems, you know, just getting pretty much beat to death, and then, you know, how you return from that. Is that a correct assumption?
1: Yeah, you know, I kind of alluded to this before, but that was an image that had been stuck in my head for years. It was just like seeing these dudes steal apples from the cafeteria, stuff them in their pockets, and at night throw them into this clearing for this. This is a real thing that happened, this three-legged deer. And I could never nail it in a poem. It just came off like too precious and too imagistic, and I couldn't tell. It is really a story. I think it's more like a flash piece than maybe even a prose poem. But this was the one poem in the book that, you know, like I said, most of these were written in 2018. I didn't write this until 2024. It took me a few years to really figure out what I wanted to say about that and to not make it some kind of overwrought thing.
0: I said there's a great line after the gentleman says the animal made its case, and it says, "Finding a home among the dishonored cops, the petty criminals and the unrepentant felons, the lonely, neglected, and pill-popping housewives in Minnesota and Iowa, Omaha." I'm not sure how to pronounce this last city. Olathe, is that?
2: Mm-hmm. Olathe, it's in Kansas.
1: Yeah.
2: It's right outside Kansas City.
0: Got it. Thank you. I actually lived in Kansas for a short period of time, but I've never heard of Olathe. At any rate, I was also pronouncing the river wrong from Greek mythology that we discussed earlier. But I thought that was a great line. And, you know, often you think about, there's a great meme going around, and it shows this guy with like a tattooed face, and it says like, "This looks like the scariest man at the AA meeting." And then they show a picture of a guy with like khakis on with a polo tucked in, and it says, "Well, actually, this is the scariest guy at the AA meeting." And we always have these images of, you know, these tough, you know, streetwise, but a lot of people in recovery are just, you know, pill popping housewives or lonely, neglected people across the board. And I thought that was a very powerful imagery.
1: Yeah, I wanted there to be kind of something extraordinarily ordinary about these people. And there was, in reality. But yeah, you know, I do think that deer was kind of my guiding light through all this, and it wasn't until the very end that I really realized like that tenderness that people were showing that deer did tie the book together.
0: And I find sometimes, you know, 12-step meetings, especially with new people or you know, younger folks, it can be performative and trying to outdo each other. You know, sometimes like the most horrific stories, you know, it's like somebody that was just like sitting home every night drinking 3 bottles of wine by themselves until they passed out at the kitchen table and then woke up every morning wanting to commit suicide. You know, those those ones are always the most disheartening to me.
3: Yeah.
0: Pure loneliness.
3: Yeah, absolutely. I agree. The more scintillating sort of lurid details of some of the stories can be entertaining, but I am always harder hit by the internal, that's what I relate to, and that's what I feel more of a pull towards? Is that internal just suffering and feeling of absolute abject hopelessness? This is off topic, but it reminded me, Jeremy was talking about this meme. There's a related meme of sort of clean cut dude in khakis and a white shirt, and it says, if the guitar player in the hardcore band looks like this, you're about to die in that pit. And like, it's a related sort of idea, right? Of that if you're not sort of representing your discord in an outward way, sometimes that discord needs to come out in more destructive, more outwardly destructive ways. Maybe if you have an outlet to sort of telegraph pain and otherness.
1: Yeah, and the scariest thing sometimes is what we think or we assume we know scary is going to look like isn't, and that's the deer. You know, it's like this little cute thing that got shot a million times that just like was, I'm gonna fight.
3: Yeah. No, absolutely. And Jeremy brought up that it's a very apt metaphor for recovery in general. I assume that's part of the reason he put it in its own section at the beginning of the collection, right? That I was called to think, to compare myself to Bambi, right? Like, have we made our case? We lost our leg and we've been shot three times and we get back up and we go frolic. It doesn't look like the young deer how it used to, but it's still frolicking. And was that part of what was in your mind in writing this?
1: I never really know what's in my mind until I start writing. But what I had was this image of like this weird mascot that we all had, this three-legged deer, and we were all so drawn to it. And then I start writing, and then it's like, oh, of course we were, you know? For me, a lot of times it's the process of writing that reveals like, oh, yes, this was the perfect metaphor. Of course it was. That's why it's been sticking with me.
2: So Wes Craven said about making movies that when you show the audience something horrific, you should then, the next shot should be something beautiful, such as birds flying across the sky. So to segue from this internal pain to some natural beauty of the outside world, I've noticed that there are a lot of locations in the book of poetry that come up again, things like the desert or tree-lined streets. The beach shows up a couple of times, things like the woods where Bambi is and frozen lakes. Can you tell us a little bit about those natural settings of some of these poems?
1: Yeah, and I'm glad you picked up on that, because that was something that if there was an intentional thing in this book, I wanted to kind of map the internal emotional states that recovery and addiction bring out in you into real physical places. Like I had to kind of locate what each of these states, what their corresponding, geographic location was. Now, I did get sober in the desert, which I found to be like a really fascinating just thing. Like
2: you got dry there.
1: Yeah. But then also I think, you know, my kind of default imaginative space is the Midwest, is cornfields. And so there's a lot of that in the book. And then, you know, the water imagery, I think starting with Lethe, like there's just, there's something, obviously about liquids, about bodies of water that I was drawn to. I think I was just reaching for certain emotional states that I could only land if I located them in kind of a landscape.
0: I remember I actually got sober in Lincoln Park at a hospital, but I remember the first time I like went down to the lake. I hadn't been down there in forever when I was sober, and it was just like so powerful just to stand there and so meditative. And then one of my most overwhelming early like experiences of emotion was one morning I got up really early. I had to go to a conference, and I was outside my house, and the birds were singing, and it was like this, the sun was coming up, and I had never heard the birds like singing or watched the sun come up in years unless I was on a coke binge. So it was just like, it was so overwhelmingly emotional. I was just like, it's so beautiful, you know. I was, you know, sobbing. I was like walking my dog, like sobbing. And but that's kind of what the, you know, the beauty of what we go through after is just experiencing reality and reality's terms. And I think it's important, and those natural settings are just so powerful.
1: Yeah, it's a good point. Like, you aren't really a part of nature when you're in an altered state, and then you get sober and you're like, oh, trees have been here this whole time.
3: Yeah,
0: I remember, you know, like going camping and taking a ton of shrooms and be like, yeah, I'm becoming one with nature, but really I was just like sitting in the woods in the dark freaking out, you know, enjoying what my surroundings were. And yet that's, did you get sober in Arizona, right?
1: Yep.
3: Yeah, I almost got sober in Arizona.
1: It's a wild place.
3: Chose California instead. There's another theme, related theme, I think, to this a little bit. In the book, I picked out a couple of quotes that are emblematic of it, but it comes up in other words as well. The quotes I picked out are, "The dead don't get to speak for themselves," and also, "History is written by the living." And I was wondering whether part of the purpose of this collection was to give voice to those who are gone. I think in particular, there's a version of the River Lethe where when the dead go in there, upon coming out, they've lost the capacity for language. They forget everything. Their slate is so completely wiped clean that they can't even speak or process language anymore.
0: Wait, Tim, can I just interrupt?
3: Yeah.
0: When I was looking up that river, because I didn't know what it was, actually, when you drink from that river, you forget everything. So I actually thought that was a metaphor for blacking out. But just an FYI, I went down a little wormhole.
3: Oh, yeah, that's fascinating. That's really good. That it works on, I was thinking of it in a curative way. It's very interesting to think of it in the opposite, from the opposite angle.
0: Well, it could be curative forgetting, too.
3: Oh, yeah.
0: Absolutely, especially certain traumas and things like that.
3: No, 100%. So was that on your mind to, like, is part of the remit of this to give voice to those who cannot speak for themselves anymore?
1: We were talking about this a little bit before the recording, and you know, I don't know that I've given it that much thought. It obviously became clear to me. There are these, you know, you listed a couple of them. I don't know that it was so much on my mind, I need to speak for the dead. But I do think it's true that anyone who's been through this experience loses a lot of people.
3: Mm-hmm.
1: And I think that inevitably you start thinking like, well, what, I'm not that special, right? Like, what separated me from those people? And this includes, like, throughout the book, you know, ancestors of mine who pass away from drugs, drinking, but friends, you know, there's a poem in the book dedicated to a friend who passed away. And I think you're just left with this, like, what do I make of that? You know? I don't know that I felt a responsibility to speak for the dead, but, their presence was impossible not to include in the book, you know?
3: Yeah, I heard this guy who had been dry for a significant amount of time at that moment sort of relate it to being at war, that you're just walking through and you have all these fellow combatants, and then sometimes the bullet whizzes right past your head and kills your friend. Mm-hmm. And there's no way to figure that out. There's no, you can't figure out how to march more effectively or do things differently. It's just, that's how, that's just the roll of the dice. That's how things are sometimes.
2: I want to go back to an image that we talked about at the top of the show, which is that of the fishbowl. You mentioned that the reflections in the photograph on the cover are sort of like a fishbowl, and fishbowls come up through several of these poems. And to me, the fishbowl is like the River Letha, but contained. And it's, you know, there's a lot of different ways that you can think of the reflection, the distortion, as well as the containing of this important water, as well as fish. Fish come up a lot as well too. Can you tell us a little bit about fishbowl and fish?
1: My first pets were a pair of fish. I hope I'm allowed to say this. Their names were Beavis and Butthead. And I had a neighbor who's just a bully who came over one day and grabbed them out of their fishbowl and threw them on the ground and stomped on them. That's super violent. Sorry. But
0: no, it's okay. I was like, that's not a bully. That's pathological.
1: Yeah. But I do think that was like my first experience with loss, with profound loss. Obviously the themes of this book, like, we're circling around death, we're circling around drowning. And so, yeah, there is some oxymoronic thing about a fishbowl to me. That's like this contained, you see a fishbowl like I had with Beavis.

0: That's as good of an answer as I would have hoped to have.
1: You mentioned earlier the epigraph. Were there, how did you, what about the epigraph, if you don't mind reading it, and then also talking about how, why you picked it, and if there was, if there were any other quotes that you considered.
2: Mm-hmm. I'll read the one I ended up with, and then we can go down a rabbit hole. So this is the epigraph. Hunger was constitutional with him. Women, cigarettes, liquor, need, need, need, until he went to pieces. The pieces sat up and wrote. And that's from John Berryman. John Berryman is one of my all-time idols, obviously someone who wrote at great length about recovery, even left an unfinished novel when he died, called Recovery. I think one of the greatest poets of the 20th century. And his work influenced my own in many ways, particularly the Dream Songs, which if anyone hasn't read, I highly recommend reading. But what he was able to do so effectively in those was to show how many different voices we have in our head at any given time, which was not something I think anyone had really explored in poetry at that time in the way that he did. But to me, this quote, which comes from one of the Dream Songs, just kind of was the quickest summation of what this book was about, just this constitutional hunger for more that then tears you apart. And I just love the pieces set up and wrote. Like, to me, that was the strength and hope.
3: I know Berryman was a big influence on Nick Cave. I think the album Henry's Dream was highly influenced. I know there was another song about him on another one of his records, but I can't remember which one. But I've never read him. I'm going to check that out, get cracking on that. And since we are talking about what other things were you reading while you were composing these, and you know, I know you, there's a poem dedicated to Trey Gruber as well, who's a musician from Chicago who did not survive the battle with this. And was there, is there particular music that you listened to? Were there things that you were reading that influenced this, or were you just hammering them out without any influence?
2: Oh, there's a ton of influence in the book. And as a matter of fact, there's a poem in the book called Driving Under the Influence, which we talked about changing the title of that poem because it's different in some states, Driving While Intoxicated.
1: Oh,
2: driving.
1: Yeah.
2: It was very important to me that the title of that poem stay Driving Under the Influence because it's dedicated to my mentor, Ahmad Jamal Johnson, who I think is one of the greatest living poets, and oversaw, you know, he was my thesis director for this manuscript. His work was really important to me. The one writer I return to the most is Larry Levis, whose words were originally going to be the epigraph to the book, but I was told that might be difficult. Levis, Levine, Philip Levine was a huge influence for me. I mean, there's just too many to count. I'm sure I could put a playlist together of all the stuff I was listening to at the time. You know,
3: yeah, I think on the spot, like, what was I listening to when I wrote this book 12 years ago?
2: I was just I do think one huge influence on the writing of this book, though, and this is back to a question Susie asked earlier about the landscapes, was I was living in Madison but dating my now wife who was still in Chicago. And so every weekend I was driving 2 hours back and forth between school and her. And those rides, like sometimes I would listen to a full album, sometimes I would just sit in silence and my mind would wander, and these poems were many of them composed on the road in that. Like, I think that was so influential, just

0: having, you know, when you're doing something where your mind is half occupied and it just wanders. I'm sure there were some weird podcasts too.
1: Got it. Susie?
2: Is there anything that we didn't ask you that you would love to talk about?
0: I'm sure there are a million things, but I'm not going to think of them in this moment. I do have a website, dylanweir.com, dylanweir.com. I have a couple events coming up, which you can find on my website. I'm hoping to write a second book. That's my big thing right now.
2: Can you tell us about it?
0: I could if I was further along in the process. I would write, you know, like in editing this book, it is very dark. It is of a particular time in my life. I want to write something now as a father of two, as a person very removed from this experience, that is more true to my life today.
3: I was hoping that you would read another piece for us, and we can talk about it in closing, and that's Disease Theory. So if you could read it, and then we'll have a brief discussion of that.
0: Sure. Can I give a little preamble?
3: Sure.
0: So this poem was inspired by these experiments in the 1970s called Rat Park, where rats, they had been testing their proclivity to addiction, and they were using Skinner boxes, which were essentially shoe boxes. And someone came in with the idea, well, why don't we try to put them in a much more kind of, you know, in terrarium outfitted with all kinds of other things, distractions, to see if they still get addicted, if their community is stronger, which is obviously a very important theme, you know, in addiction studies. So this is Disease Theory. Think of Pavlov's dogs and their test tube tusks as they stalk through the house for a sound, snouts strapped in glass, gathering thirst for an alchemist's research. Or maybe a little bit more like Galen, flooding Rome's marble floors red, stripping back racks of ribs from the stomach cavities of live pigs, just to play with. Here, you'll see my sternum split just like a wishbone. Just know that rats love cocaine as much as I do, that labs struggled to study us until scientists built a small city called Rat Park, where each rodent had a place to stay, a tunnel to play in, rat friends to make. Though most rats chose to live happily ever after, some stayed camped at the city limits, forever stomping their anesthetic levers, never getting higher than the cage. These rats died with one foot on the pedal, tails buried beneath the wood chips. I can't remember how Maslow's pyramid got hijacked, a wrestling match between earlobes, reptilian brain versus the seeds of reason. Something about the substance being but a symptom, leading unceremoniously to almighty obsession. Something about one being too many, 1,000 never enough. Just know I have a hollow the size of God, the size of a bottle.
1: This reminds me of a study I read about, you know how they're always in these addiction studies, they always come up with these miracle drugs, and it's like, this is going to cure opioid addiction. They came up with this drug that would reduce your wanting for cocaine. It did something in your brain, and they did an experiment with monkeys, and they taught them to smoke crack, and then they put them on these, which, oh, this is horrible, but anyway, they would put them on this medication and slowly wean them off crack, but there was one monkey that just wouldn't stop. Every time, you know, he hit a lever, you know, he would get, you know, a certain amount of times, and it got up to 1,000 times. He'd hit the lever 1,000 times to get the next hit, and the drug didn't, you know, the drug that was supposed to prevent all this didn't work with this one individual. And it reminds me of sometimes the futility of trying all these other things to get sober.
0: Yeah, I think it was important for me to point out, like, in these rat park studies, there are still those ones who will hang out at the edge and just keep tapping the lever. You can try to quantify this thing or solve this thing, but there is something ineffable. And, like, to me, that poem, too, kind of juxtaposes the science with the spirituality a bit.
3: Yeah, and I think on that, that's a good note to end on. Thank you so much for joining us today. It's been a really interesting, rich conversation.
1: Thanks, Dylan.
3: Yeah, check out Dylan's website, and we will see you all next time.
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This is where I do the sexy talking part. I went to the beach, just me and my Rhonda. And she paddled out on her surfboard 300.

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And that feels sad. 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

0: WLPN, LP, and HD1 Chicago, 105.5 FM, Lumpin' Radio. You are listening to Dish with David. I'm your host, David Weeks, and my guest in the studio today is David Rodriguez Jr. from the Italian Village. David, what's happening?
1: Nothing much. Pleasure being here.
0: Nice to have you here, man.
1: Yeah, thank you.
0: Thanks so much for coming in.
1: Yeah, no, my pleasure.
0: Just before we went on air, you were telling me you noticed the ceiling tiles here in the Code Prosperity Sphere.
1: Yeah.
0: Oh, what was the story you were telling me about the ceiling?
1: I was out in New York. I was looking for these tiles for like a while because I really wanted them in this restaurant that was open with my mom, and it was called Hokome. And it's called Hokome because it's still in existence. And you know, I really wanted the tile. I've always loved the look. But long story short, I went to the tile company that has them out in New York to find out they were very, very, very expensive, even if you sourced them without the shipping costs. So it was a fun learning experience. And then I also got to see them press them and such and so forth. I didn't purchase them because they were way out of budget, but it was pretty cool seeing them and like the different tiles they have. Big fan of ceilings and ceiling tiles.
0: Tell me about Hokome. What was the concept there?
1: Hokome was it started off as a concept where it was just like me and my mom having fun cooking, kind of like connecting people to what I grew up eating and my mom grew up making. My mom is from a very, very small town in the state of Mexico, very close to Guerrero, which is the border. Mm-hmm. And she is of very indigenous background. So she moved to Mexico City to get an education, you know, and to make ends meet. She did a stand where they were doing handmade corn products, such as tlacoyos, quesadillas, los called machetes, handmade tortillas, sopes, mm-hmm. picaditas, you know, things of the like. So, you know, she would make that for us at home growing up. So then, you know, me going into the culinary world, the culinary field, my mom is actually a banker. That's what she does for a living. She's a professional banker. But, you know, she's like, hey, like, I really see that you enjoy what you're doing. I enjoy it cooking. And then it just kind of, like, took off. And the concept was something that was very approachable, meaning we were going to do everything from scratch.
0: Mm-hmm.
1: And, you know, luckily it did very well for a very long time. It just got to the point where, like I said, she's a banker. She wanted to go back into her industry again after mm-hmm. going at it for quite a few years. I wanted to pursue other things. So right now we have one of our original staff members with us, Erica and her family. They run the place.
0: Oh, cool. So it's still there.
1: Yeah, it's still there. It's in existence. And it's pretty much like still in the family because they are family to us, and they helped us from the beginning and like struggled with us just as much as we did. And they went through the whole motion with us. So the recipes are the same, and she keeps it true to what it was. She's put things in there of her heritage, a couple of things, mm-hmm. but the menu is still pretty much concise.
0: Okay.
1: When we opened.
0: When did it open?
1: Let's see.
0: Before COVID?
1: Yeah, right before, literally like 7 months before COVID. Mm-hmm. 7 to 8 months before COVID, I remember. And it was hard. It was it really made you think. It was a scary time for everybody, no matter what industry you were in and what you were doing for a living. But I think it was a time that like really made you think as a business person and to like figure out how to keep things going. We didn't get the loans that they were giving out, the PPA loans.
0: Mm-hmm.
1: No, the PP loans, I believe.
0: Something.
1: Something like that. I think PPA is a restaurant term for for checks. But yeah, we didn't get that loan. It was a little hard for us. But you know, we made it work. We were closed like everybody else for a couple of months or whatever the time was, and then we pivoted and figured things out. A lot of carryout orders, you know, still abiding the law, the rules, and making sure that we were practicing in a safe manner and still keeping the place going.
0: So fast forward to today, 71 West Monroe. It's a Chicago institution, the Italian Village, run by fourth generation Capitanini family, Jonathan and Giovanna. You've been the chef at the helm of this restaurant for how long now?
1: Going on a year and 3 months now.
0: And it's like experiencing like a resurgence, right? It's like an amazing place. People that already know it know what it is, but you're breathing life into the menu. The space downstairs is Soto and Bar Soto.
1: Yeah.
0: That was like refurbished, I believe. And just like there's a crowd in there. I mean, like happy hour is definitely happy.
1: Yeah, yeah, for sure.
0: Tell me about it. What's it been like?
1: The building itself, you know, Italian Village Restaurants, 100 years next September.
0: Oh wow.
1: Yeah, yeah, big 100. Yes, it is an institution. It's definitely in my mind something that's very respectable. You know, to keep an establishment going for 100 years, mm-hmm. four generations in, that speaks volume in my opinion, especially in a financial setting, right?
0: Mm-hmm.
1: Italian Village, yeah, we are launching a new menu pretty soon. We're not going to step out of the way. We're just redoing a couple of things and adding a couple of things, seeing what our guests want and just speaking to them via food
0: mm-hmm.
1: on the menu and just pushing what they're asking for a little further and offering a few new things. Soto is a fun concept. We're just having fun with Italian ingredients, Italian techniques, Italian dishes, giving them a little spin, a new approach from a different point of view, not going too far away from mm-hmm. Italian, because it's definitely still Italian, just with different ingredients.
0: Okay.
1: And it's a lot of fun. We approach more of a share plate setting on that.
0: Mm-hmm.
1: We like people to order different things and share and try and mix and match items. Happy hour is a big deal, you know. Happy hour is fun. Like, people get out of work. We're starting to see more people in the loop and more office settings, as you can say. And yeah, no, you're right. You've been there. It is a lively bunch.
0: It's really interesting to see too, because the loop definitely has gone through some changes in the last couple of years after COVID and with more people working from home. So
1: yeah.
0: Downtown is trying to figure out what to do with the area. But you guys, like you said, you're not waiting. You're not stepping aside. You're actually leading the charge. There's like a cafe out in front now on the sidewalk. You're like, oh, what's
1: cafe
0: this?
1: Cafe Pisolino, yeah.
0: Breakfast sandwiches, yeah. Espressos. Tell me more.
1: So Cafe Pisolino is our approach to where Italian cafe is in the Italian Village Group restaurant mm-hmm. size. You know, we do pastries, everything at house. We're doing, like you said, sandwiches for breakfast, sandwiches for lunch. We serve breakfast sandwiches all day. We serve the pastries all day. The coffee is done in house. Obviously, we get everything from Lavazza.
0: Mm-hmm.
1: We get like their premium coffee selection that they have. You know, Manny, who is our coffee and soda manager, our cafe Pisolino and soda manager. Mm-hmm. He knows everything there is about coffee. Respect to him. He's taught me so much about coffee, and he's the one that's curated our menu in Cafe Pisolino. He's really into coffee, and I love coffee. I love caffeine. I just didn't understand it and know it like he does, and he's sharing that knowledge with me. And it shows. Like, we literally have guests that come in every day. Like, we've become a mm-hmm. part of the routine.
0: That's
1: and
0: great.
1: And that is great. It's a beautiful thing, you know. And then we have people on Saturdays. You know, a lot of offices are closed Saturdays, so we see a huge influx of guests that are coming in on their day off,
0: mm-hmm.
1: coming into the loop to hang out. And that's ultimately what the loop was, what downtown was at one point.
0: Right.
1: People going downtown Chicago, you know, hanging out, walking around, shopping, eating. And I think we'll definitely get back to that. We believe that it will be happening again. And yeah, we're definitely pushing for it, and we're all about it.
0: It seems like you're kind of at the forefront there too, because more of those buildings are going to become residential.
1: Yeah.
0: So you'll have more people that are living close by that will see it and be like, oh, this is my spot.
1: Yeah, like right next door to us, like 2 doors away, they're going to be opening a residential building.
0: Really, the building with the bell?
1: Uh-huh. Yeah, really soon.
0: So I when I first moved to Chicago in 96, I worked for a temp agency that was in that building.
1: Whoa.
0: It was appropriate temps. All the actors in Chicago in the 90s were temps.
1: Really?
0: And appropriate was a really great temp firm for actors.
1: Are they still around?
0: I don't know if they're still around. I think the name changed at one point. But yeah, it always led to like good opportunities for actors that needed like a steady income while they were doing their theater on the side.
1: That's really cool. I had no idea.
0: Let's talk more about the Italian Village. So like it's three stories. So yeah. Like the top floor, for any listeners who have never been, it's an experience in and of itself because it's just decorated in a very nostalgic manner. It's kind of fun for the whole family. Mm-hmm. It's like a scenic. You're kind of transported to Italy. The main floor is more of like a modern. I don't even know how to describe the architecture there, but it's
1: art
0: like
1: Art Deco.
0: Kind of modern Art Deco. Yeah. And then the basement again, like you said, Soto's definitely a vibe.
1: So the main floor was Vivre, which was a very prestigious. It was fine dining. Obviously, COVID happened, and you know we had to repurpose. They had to repurpose the space, which is Cafe Pisolino.
0: I see.
1: In the back of it, we still use it for our private dining events, which we host a lot of.
0: Mm-hmm.
1: We do a lot of private dining, and like right now, we're going into that private dining season right now.
0: Mm-hmm.
1: We do it all year round, but these next 3 months are just like every day, 2-3 events a day.
0: I see.
1: And then okay. We do our wine events there
0: mm-hmm.
1: that we hold with Jared Gelban, who is our sommelier in-house, our beverage director as well. We do a lot of wine dinners. But it's the way I look at it, it's like every floor has a use, like no space it goes unused mm-hmm. in the building. And even then, we still feel like we need space some days.
0: Mm-hmm.
1: there's some days we're like, what do we do?
0: Is there a kitchen on each floor?
1: Yeah, there is.
0: Wow.
1: There is a kitchen on each floor. Village has its own kitchen, which is like the bigger kitchen in the building. And rightfully so with the amount of seats we have. And then the cafe is like our prep commissary area as well as where all the sandwiches are coming out of.
0: Okay.
1: And then Soto has a smaller kitchen, which is perfect for that dining room that we have.
0: Mm-hmm.
1: But yeah, every floor has a kitchen.
0: So let's talk for a little bit about the menu. So you were saying the concept at Soto, you get to use some ingredients that are just a little bit different maybe you're adding to the cuisine. Like, give me a couple of examples. I know there's one that has been talked about, and I've tried it, and it was amazing. I feel like it had gochujang.
1: Gochujang, yeah.
0: In it, and what else? Thai basil leaves or something?
1: Yeah, Thai basil. So it's the I'm assuming you're referring to our take on a chicken parm.
0: Uh-huh.
1: In Soto, yeah. So it's the it has gochujang in the pomodoro beer, and Italian tomato sauce.
0: Okay.
1: So we mount gochujang in there, and we whip it. And in my mind, like tasting gochujang and other cuisines and then pomodoro, like it kind of like made sense. I wanted to do a chicken parmesan, but I wanted to like give it a different take on it. I love heat. I love spice. I mm-hmm. love fermentation.
0: Mm-hmm.
1: And I tried it. I was like, let me try putting gochujang in marinara, tomato, pomodoro, what do you want to call it? And like I tasted it. I was like, oh. Like, this works.
0: It gave it a little something.
1: Yeah, it gave it a little heat.
0: Uh-huh.
1: And then I was like, I like this. I like the way this tastes. And then it started building from there. And then on the bottom, like, you know, like Parmesan, it gets Parmesan cheese. So instead of just shaving Parmesan or like melting it on, I approached it with like a Parm cheese sauce.
0: Mm-hmm.
1: And it's, and then like nice and crispy skin. We use day-old bread. We grind it. We toast it. And then we dredge it with it. We pickle cherry tomatoes. I love, like I said, I love acid, and I love it just breaks through the fat
0: okay.
1: of the yeah. sauce. And it complements the tomato sauce too. It just gives it this brightness. Yeah, and there's some fine herbs. It's a fun dish. It's one of my favorite ones. And yeah, people have been receptive to it, thankfully. Like, it's exciting. I love chicken parm
0: mm-hmm.
1: and I love Asian flavors.
0: Mm-hmm.
1: So getting to put them together.
0: Yeah.
1: And like it to like taste like, whoa, this is good. It's fun.
0: It's still true to the original recipe, but it's a variation that's playful and fun yeah. and gets people intrigued.
1: Yeah, yeah. And like definitely like people that like just go like maybe they're like, oh yeah, we have a chicken parm, and they order without reading the rest of ingredients, and it hits the table, they're like, well, kind of looks like a chicken parm. And then they taste it, they're like, okay, like, it's got the flavors and a little extra,
0: mm-hmm.
1: you know?
0: Yeah.
1: So it's still recognizable in a way. Like, it's still recognizable, like, on the palate and visually. So, yeah.
0: If you're just tuning in and joining us, my guest today is David Rodriguez Jr. from the Italian Village. David, am I correct? You grew up in Chicago?
1: Born and raised. Born in Cook County Hospital.
0: Okay.
1: Yep. big part of, like, the first part of my, like, as a child, north side of Chicago, like the Lakeshore area, uptown area, mm-hmm. moved to the south side of Chicago, over to Garfield Ridge, mm-hmm. When I was, like, we were, like, 13 years old, 14 years old. Yeah.
0: When did you know cooking was something that you really wanted to get into?
1: I mean, apparently, I was, like, 5 years old and making scrambled eggs because I was watching PBS.
0: Nice.
1: I guess most kids, like, would watch, like, Power Rangers and whatever. I was watching Iron Chef.
0: Oh.
1: So, like, it was always in the back of my mind. Like, my mom's a banker. My father's a broker. Broker in precious stones, metals, and diamonds.
0: Okay.
1: And, you know, like, a lot of people in my family do that. So, I mean, growing up, that I thought that was what I was going to do, but I was, like, never really, like, I was into it, but I wasn't, like, I didn't feel fulfilled or happy. As I started maturing, I realized, like, there was something that else I wanted to do.
0: Mm-hmm.
1: And, like, yeah, I stepped into a kitchen when I was in high school, and I remember, like, feeling this certain feeling, but I didn't recognize that that's what I wanted to do yet, you know?
0: Mm-hmm.
1: You know, like, and I tried various things for a very short term, and mm-hmm. it was always cooking in the back of my mind.
0: Okay.
1: Yeah. So I don't know exactly when,
0: okay.
1: but I just know it was just, there was always food and cooking involved in life.
0: Right.
1: And it was always on my mind, and it always, like, attracted my attention.
0: Mm-hmm.
1: Anytime we go eat somewhere, I would wonder how they did it,
0: mm-hmm.
1: or, you know, like, oh, what it would take.
0: The details.
1: Yeah.
0: The
1: and if there was outs. And if there was an open kitchen, I was 9 out of 10 times not listening to whoever I was with, and I was just watching the kitchen because I was so intrigued by it.
0: What are some things that you learned from your early experiences in restaurants that are, you can feel them in your, like, tool belt now that you're at the Italian Village, that you're like, oh, this situation, I can figure out how to handle this because of previous experiences?
1: I think, like, anybody that, like, once, like, as a cook, you learn. So, like, at least me, like, I came up in kitchens. The culture in the industry has changed a lot.
0: Mm-hmm.
1: I came up in the culture that was, like, I learned in the culture that was a little more rough.
0: Mm-hmm.
1: But I remember how I felt. But at that time, it was like, you just, like, keep your head down and you worked. And, mm-hmm. it was what it was. I mean, needless to say, not that it's right, but it was just what was going on at the time. But today, I remember how I felt in that culture, so it's definitely helped me to keep my team motivated and happy because I don't approach situations in that way.
0: Mm-hmm.
1: Do I get upset like anybody else? Yeah, I do, but I don't take it out on mm-hmm. the team. How I felt like it's happened to chefs that are in my age group, like we could talk about, we could relate.
0: Yeah, I can attest to that because I've been to a couple of your collab. Yeah. Dinners, and at the end of the dinner, you bring out all the chefs, and, like, one of them, Saul, I remember meeting Saul, but, like, everybody looks very happy. You guys seem to be working together, like, very smoothly. It's really, that's very cool. Good for you. That's a good thing to carry over from your experience.
1: Yeah, definitely. Like I'll write the menus, and I get input and stuff, and, like, you know, but, like, at the end of the day, like, I look at it, like, my thoughts and ideas can be thoughts and ideas on paper, but without them, like, without the team behind me, like, they remain thoughts and ideas.
0: Mm-hmm.
1: They don't become a reality.
0: Mm-hmm.
1: And I keep that very much in mind.
0: Mm-hmm.
1: Like, without the team that I'm a part of, like, nothing becomes real because I can't do it all myself, and I can't cook 30 plates times 5. So that's 150 plates.
0: Yeah.
1: I can't do that. I physically can't, you know, unless I'm putting stuff in a microwave and just throwing it on a plate. But
0: right.
1: then that's not cooking, right?
0: Like, right.
1: And it's cool. Like, you know, I write these dishes with them, and, like, I'm like, all right, you do this. I kind of give them a guideline, and I explain to them the flavor profile we're going with.
0: Mm-hmm.
1: And, like, at the end, yeah, I'll taste stuff, and I'll be like, maybe you should try this. But it's definitely, like, I take a more of approach of, like, I trust you because I do. And, like, I want them to also express themselves.
0: Mm-hmm.
1: Like, if they're in charge of making a sauce, they're in charge of making the sauce. Like, and they don't know how to, they've never made it, or they don't know how to make it, I'll guide them through it, mm-hmm. and I'll walk them through it. Especially for those dinners that you speak of, it's like,
2: It's not a set recipe. It's a one night only. So that gives freedom to express yourself and to like interpret whatever is on that paper.
0: I remember one of the dishes you had was like a pizza, but it had like peanut butter and jelly and a pickled blueberries.
2: Yeah.
0: And I was like, first of all, pickled blueberries? But let me get some because that was delicious.
2: Yeah,
0: I remember everybody was like, "What's going on? This is awesome!"
2: Yeah, it was fun. I love Elvis sandwiches.
0: Uh huh.
2: That's what it was.
0: Okay,
2: that's all it was. I always thought that an Elvis needed some acid because it was so rich.
0: Okay,
2: and the pickled blueberry comes into play with that because I love blueberry jam.
0: Okay,
2: so it was just
0: playing was there around. A banana component to that? I forget.
2: Yeah, there was a banana there.
0: Oh, what was it? How
2: plantains?
0: We roasted the plantains. Yes, yes.
2: And then we hit it with guanciale,
0: which is
2: you know pork jaw, which can mimic the effect of bacon. It's smoked and it's got salt.
0: Yeah.
2: So yeah.
0: Okay. Very cool. What? Okay. So tell me when it's so you do a bunch of these collabs. Mm-hmm. Where do you begin with the? To just start writing a menu and get these ideas for the dinner. How do you start?
2: For the collabs, it depends who we're collaborating with. Like when we did a collab with Santa Masa, you know, they're chefs and kind of like said, all right, let's go. There wasn't a direction we're going in. It's just like obviously they cook Mexican food and
0: so Santa Masa is Danny Espinosa and Joanna?
2: Joanna Reese, yeah.
0: Yeah.
2: You know, it was like, you know, I've known them for a while. They're great people. And like, we're like, let's collab on this. And we just kind of like, I let them write. We just bounced ideas back and forth.
0: Uh-huh.
2: Whenever we're doing like when we did Mars Brewing, Jared picked out the beer and order from the catalog. And then he gave them to me. And then I just wrote to that.
0: Okay.
2: When we did the infused dinner with Mars, same thing happened. Like we sat down and like we tasted stuff. Well, you guys taste this stuff. I just took notes. Yeah,
0: that menu. Yeah, you had an arancini that was like covered in
2: Cheetos.
0: The Cheeto dust was amazing.
2: Yeah, it was munchies driven.
0: Yes. Like, oh, that's right. Munchies driven. Yes.
2: Yeah, it was like I think we called it something with munchies or something like that. So, that was just, it was fun. It was
0: and
2: like
0: the walking taco.
2: Yeah, we did the Fritos walking
0: taco. Tell me about that again. Because that was like your short ribs.
2: Yeah, it was short rib.
0: But how'd you get the kick in there? That had some nice heat from.
2: We had a Calabrian in there. And then we did like, we did a play on like a nacho cheese sauce.
0: Oh, yeah. But
2: we did Calabrian infused nacho cheese sauce. And we did like more of a Mornay type sauce. And it was fun. I don't remember the exact like recipe. Like I said, it's like they're one night things. Mm-hmm. But yeah, I remember just like taking Italian ingredients and techniques and just applying it into it. But yeah, I do remember the short rib was the same short rib that we had on the menu at the time. We just put it in the walking taco.
0: Amazing short rib.
2: It was a lot of fun. Thank you. Yeah. No, we're big fan of braising there.
0: Okay. Yeah. Do you also do other things in-house? So, like, talk about what are some of your practices that you love?
2: So, we have an extensive program. We do a lot of baking in-house. All our desserts are done in-house, except for the cannoli shells. We sell so many of them. We would literally need to staff somebody just to make shells.
0: Mm-hmm.
2: So, all desserts are done in-house. Every pasta is done in-house.
0: Mm-hmm.
2: Stuffed, extruded, it's all done there. Mm-hmm. Butchering, we butcher everything in-house.
0: Okay.
2: From the chicken, the boneless, skinless chicken. Obviously, we get that in. We pound it out. We trim it. But like the airliners, the ones you see upstairs in the village that come in the piccata, the marsala, the airline chicken, we butcher that in house. We grind our own chicken for our Franco sauce, which is a dark meat sauce.
0: Okay,
2: a ragu of sort. We do that in house as well. The ribeyes on the plate are butchered in house. Mm. The New York is butchered in house.
0: Wow.
2: Yeah. So we do a lot of butchering there. Fish is cleaned in house. Bronzino that's going to be going on the menu soon, we butterfly that in-house as well.
0: Okay.
2: Yeah, we do as much as possible. All the sauces are done from scratch in-house. Mm-hmm. We have an army and we do a lot of stuff.
0: Do you also do some of your, you said you love fermentation, do you have some of your own like a program there?
2: Yeah, we do. Well, not fermentation per se. We do a lot of pickling ourselves.
0: Pickling, okay.
2: Yeah, that's the extent of fermentation that we're doing. Just because of laws and stuff like that, we try to like be very strict on that.
0: Right.
2: But yeah, we do our own pickling in house. We pickle a lot of things there. And right now they're going to be coming onto menus, particularly in Soto, because fall, to me, like fall and pickling go hand in hand, because traditionally, obviously, you pickle things when they're at their peak in the summertime.
0: When this is harvest season.
2: Exactly. So it's going to slowly come out now.
0: And you also have a lot of, like, you'll have garnishes that are like fresh flowers or, you know, plenty of herbs and all that. Do you have a garden available to you?
2: We had a rooftop garden. We go through so much. I've worked with Closed Loop Farms for many years, way back when I was at my other soul in Oak Park, talking about over 10 years ago. They grow basil to spec for us. They grow flowers, chai blossoms. There's like certain, like, we're lucky to have a close relationship with them that I can like ask them to, like, hey, can you guys do this? They're like, yeah, sure. And they're very flexible. You know, Maggie and Adam, super awesome people to work with. And our Genovese basil is like, they grow it to spec for us.
0: That's amazing.
2: Yeah, they keep up with it. Like, so yeah, that's, we do have a garden available to us. It's just not on premise.
0: Mm-hmm. Yeah.
2: Yeah, it's a couple miles away.
0: Mm-hmm. Very cool. If you are just joining us, you're listening to Dish with David. My guest today is David Rodriguez, WLPN, LP, and HD1 Chicago, 105.5 FM Lumpen Radio. We're going to take a short break, and we'll be back in just a couple of minutes.

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3: You are listening to Dish with David on Lumpen Radio. My guest today is David Rodriguez. We were just talking about menus and ingredients. David, what is something that you like to do in your time off? How do you unwind?
4: Let's see. I enjoy music very mm-hmm. much. That means like music research, like researching different bands, different genres. I enjoy collecting cookbooks. Mm-hmm. Big fan of that. When I go thrifting, it's mostly for cookbooks.
3: Okay.
4: And that's not just thrift stores, just garage sales, just in general. I'm always on Facebook Marketplace looking for cookbooks. those are stuff that I like. You know, I have a seven-year-old son. I love hanging out with him. Mm-hmm. It's a big deal.
3: Is he making scrambled eggs yet?
4: No.
3: Okay.
4: He's not into the food I'm into.
3: Okay.
4: Yep. He doesn't like his sauce. He doesn't like sauce. Doesn't like ketchup.
3: Okay.
4: He eats fresh just like that. And like, he doesn't like his food to particularly touch. Some people like when
3: like
4: they go.
3: Consistent, like just one ingredient, don't mess with it.
4: Yeah, he's definitely a purist.
3: Yeah, okay.
4: Butter noodles and that's it. And like, when people like, you know, other people in the industry go out to eat and he comes with us, like, you know, they're like, they just watch him and they're like, how is that your son? I'm like, I don't know. You just is. It is what it is.
3: See what happens in a couple of years, too.
4: Yeah.
3: That can all change.
4: Yeah,
3: it's
4: definitely.
3: Not unusual. I used to babysit a lot. And shout out to my boy, Livio, because Livio, all he ate was pasta, plain bagels, ramen. Am I right, Livio? Call into the show, buddy. That's not uncommon.
4: He loves sushi, though.
3: Oh, really?
4: Yeah. It's either all or nothing, I guess.
3: Oh, wow. Okay. Yeah.
4: Yeah.
3: What else? So talk to me about some of these other events. Oh, wait. You also were just recently on TV. When you came into the studio, you were talking about like this environment is one thing. But which show did you just do and what did you do?
4: Cooking Up a Storm, ABC 7.
3: Oh, okay.
4: Yeah.
3: What'd you do?
4: We were promoting Morning Mortadella.
3: Uh-huh.
4: For the cafe.
3: Okay.
4: It's one of our breakfast sandwiches, one of our signature sandwiches on focaccia, house-made focaccia, soft scramble, stracciatella, you know, and mortadella, and pesto.
3: Okay.
4: It's a sandwich that speaks to me. Like, when I wrote that sandwich, I wrote it for a special person, and I was just like, this is delicious, and it's on the menu, and it's there.
3: That's very cool.
4: Yeah.
3: So I can tell it's all very meaningful to you. Like, you have purpose behind everything.
4: Yeah, definitely. Like, my approach is, like, I told you earlier, it's like, when I write these dishes, like, I want to transport people to something. I want to, like, speak, like tell them a story. Like, mm-hmm. take them to a point in time in life or something that I remember or something that, like, really, like, changed my mind or, like, a flavor or, like, a like, it definitely all has meaning to it. I just don't write a dish just to write it and to fill mm-hmm. menu space.
3: Right.
4: And if it doesn't feel right, it doesn't feel honest, and it doesn't connect, I'd rather not do it.
3: Will you tell me about another dish on the menu that you really like? That's fun.
4: On the cafe.
3: Uh huh.
4: The cafe. There's the. Let me see. Let me think. There's the crispy chicken sandwich. I love fried chicken.
3: Mm-hmm.
4: Coming up as being a line cook, working in there, you get to cook staff meal, and if I got to cook staff meal, it's gonna be fried chicken,
3: uh-huh.
4: You know, just because it's and I always said I'm gonna do a fried chicken concept one day, and I did that. It was fun. I did it for a year.
3: Mm-hmm.
4: You know, COVID happened. You know, things happened, but it was a lot of fun. It was a great experience. And I got to do another fried chicken sandwich, and it's on this menu, and it's getting great feedback, and it's definitely something that's very near and dear to my heart.
3: Do you have a secret ingredient like panko, or how do you do the skin, or what?
4: The chicken breast I just marinate in our house marinade, which is rosemary based.
3: Okay.
4: And then the dredge itself contains a few different starches.
3: Okay.
4: Tapioca, rice flour, potato. Panko,
3: okay.
4: And some seasonings.
3: Cool.
4: Try to get that ultimate crisp out of it.
3: Okay, yeah.
4: I mean, somebody's like, hey, man, this almost tastes like it's artificial because of the crunch. And I'm like, artificial? They're like, yeah, it tastes like a fast food place. It tastes like it's not real. I'm like, oh, that's kind of a compliment. To get a crunch like that where people are like...
3: It's... yeah. All of my cravings are being satisfied.
4: Yeah.
3: That's what they're saying.
4: Yeah, exactly. I was like, well, thanks.
3: Everything I wanted... It's in here.
4: Yeah. You want that crunch, especially because we put Calabrian honey. We make that in house too. We drowse it in Calabrian honey, and it's it needs it, you know. And then that pickled fennel to break through the fennel.
3: Ooh,
4: and the honey,
3: okay.
4: The sweetness. Yeah, it needs, and then you want that,
3: Yeah.
4: I mean, at least I do when I want a fried chicken sandwich. I want that mm-hmm. that crunch, you know.
3: Yeah.
4: It's satisfying. It to me, texture is a big part of eating.
3: Mm-hmm.
4: You know, if it's just a bunch of mush on the plate, yeah, it can be comforting, but it's I don't know. There's certain things that, to me, in my mind, they don't taste good if they don't have the right texture.
3: And then what about the menu at Soto? So what's another dish on there that's just, you know, had fun?
4: In Soto, I've had fun. That whole menu is pretty much dishes that I've done, except for maybe a couple that I recognized were staples that I was just like, these can't be touched. They have to stay.
3: Mm-hmm.
4: Right now, I would say the Malfadina is a big deal for me. I love that spicy ramen soup that you get in a package.
3: Uh-huh.
4: With those wavy noodles.
3: Yeah.
4: I don't know if I can name the brand, but.
3: Yeah, you can.
4: Oh, Bulldog.
3: Yeah.
4: I love them. I know they're terrible, but I love doctoring them up.
3: Mm-hmm.
4: So I kind of want to take that. They're super spicy. So I want to tame the heat just for anybody in general. So I did it with harissa, Thai mm-hmm. basil.
3: Okay.
4: You know, with lamb. And then that kind of spun it to itself as a thing. But that I love that dish. It's it's so much fun. The caramelle is one of the first stuffed pastas I learned how to make because it's so easy.
3: Mm-hmm.
4: So I'm always trying to figure out how to stick to one ingredient and emphasize that ingredient in one dish.
3: Okay.
4: Repurpose the ingredient as many ways as you can.
3: I see.
4: And right now we're doing butternut squash.
3: Mm.
4: Because, you know, we're in that season. And,
3: yes.
4: Or we're coming into it. Yeah, the pastas, let me think what else in Soto is really truffle fries. I remember the truffle fries. The first time I ever smelled truffle, I was in a kitchen and it was a truffle fry. And I remember just never smelling truffle before. And the fries came out of the fryer. We threw it on there and they hit it with truffle. And I was like, what's that smell? What's that aroma? I've never tried truffle. Never smelled, never tried.
3: Mm-hmm.
4: And every time we toss truffle fries in Soto, I remember
3: that. Not
4: every
3: triggers time, that memory.
4: But that memory comes back. And we saw a lot of them, so it's always an exciting feeling.
3: And don't you have is it a Caesar salad, but it's little gem lettuces or something?
4: Yeah.
3: Anchovies.
4: Yeah, I love little gem. And then we just changed it yesterday.
3: Oh.
4: The one that we used to have was with the fried oyster crouton.
3: Yes.
4: Big fan of po'boys from traveling.
3: Uh-huh. And
4: I don't know, it just kind of made sense to put. Obviously, Caesars get croutons,
3: mm-hmm.
4: but I just didn't want to throw a crouton on
3: it. Right, there. Not just a regular.
4: Yeah.
3: Everybody's done it. It's
4: kind of. So I was like, you know.
3: Let's play with this.
4: Fried oysters are good.
3: Yes.
4: And they're crispy, that texture, going back to the textures. it just kind of made sense. The boquerones, really the salinity, the brininess, the fatty crouton, the dressing is high acidity as well.
3: Mm-hmm.
4: That salad, I was just appeasing my palate,
3: mm-hmm.
4: like what I like, and I just hope that people like understood it and enjoy it as much as I enjoyed mm-hmm. making it.
3: Yeah.
4: And I think we did good in that process. It was one of our highest selling ones. And right now we do have another Caesar salad. We changed it.
3: How'd you change it?
4: We just launched a menu this weekend. We just changed it a little bit. We added black garlic, which is a fermented garlic.
3: Yes.
4: It's a black garlic dressing. We pulled the oysters.
3: Okay.
4: We did boquerones, parm crisp, and then we did more of a rosemary, focaccia with rosemary and spices. So we went more into the fall direction with it.
3: That makes sense.
4: Yeah. And then a little bit of pink peppercorn just to make it pop a little bit.
3: Are there other changes in this menu?
4: Yeah, we have butternut squash. Mm-hmm. Let me see. I'll pull it up right now.
3: All right. Yes. This is my favorite part.
4: let's see. So we changed that. We took off a few things and added a few. A la norma's still on there. Arancini's on there. The burgers on the truffle fries are on there. Those are like our staples.
3: Mm-hmm.
4: We updated the pinza and we're doing a pear mortadella, but we get the mortadella crispy. It's not cold.
3: Ooh.
4: Fig preserve, Calabrian honey again, pecorino over the top, you know, like, and just push it out, like pink peppercorn.
3: Okay.
4: You know, nut free mortadella, by the way. I know that, like, you know.
3: Nut free?
4: Yeah, nut free.
3: Yes.
4: I mean, pistachio and mortadella to me is like,
3: mm-hmm.
4: but. I don't want to limit people's experiences, mm-hmm. you know. The focaccia. Focaccia is a huge thing down there in Soto. And every menu change, I changed the focaccia.
3: Mm-hmm.
4: This one, we went a little adventurous. We did caramelized cipollinis, black and white sesame seed, rosemary, Calabrian oil.
3: Okay.
4: With a whipped honey butter.
3: Oh, nice.
4: Yeah, and smoked Maldon. It's like... It just hits all the senses. We did a beet. Right now, we're currently doing a beet caprese salad.
3: Mm-hmm.
4: Pistachio citrus and just red and golden beets, some radishes.
3: Okay.
4: More friendly. We're doing a charred radicchio salad.
3: Oh, I love radicchio.
4: Me too. And I love it when it's charred.
3: Mm-hmm.
4: So we did charred radicchio. And this is like if you're into like a little bitter and mm-hmm. if you're into a little acidic. It's like, think of like, and then it's got apples, like it's got fresh apple, it's got pickled apple, Marcona almond for crunch, olives. If you like slaw, like apple radicchio slaw.
3: Yeah.
4: But not like creamy, more like vinegary.
3: Zesty?
4: Mm-hmm. Yes, exactly. That's the word.
3: Nice.
4: That salad's for you.
3: Okay.
4: You know?
3: That sounds awesome.
4: We have a pickle plate. It's a plate on a jardinera.
3: Mm-hmm.
4: I've been wanting to do a pickle plate for a while and like R&D in it for a bit
3: mm-hmm.
4: till we got to where we wanted it. Yeah, let's see what else we got. The butternut squash. We have the muffin we talked about, the gnocchi. And then we did a play on a vodka sauce.
3: Okay.
4: But we did Hue style, which is a Vietnamese style pho.
3: Oh.
4: But so lemongrass, Thai basil, vodka.
3: Wow.
4: Mascarpone, tomato. Yeah.
3: Awesome.
4: Yeah, it's a good time.
3: Thank you for sharing all of that.
4: Of course.
3: That's really cool. I feel like we got a sneak peek.
4: Yeah, it's going on right now. We launched it Friday, so we did Friday, Saturday, and it's going to be going on for the entire fall season.
3: Okay. And then not to put you on the spot, but do you happen to know, like offhand, what your next either wine dinner or collaboration dinner is that's coming up? And I'm sorry I didn't.
4: No.
3: I should have...
4: October 29th
3: mm-hmm.
4: will be the last wine dinner, collaboration dinner we're doing for the season.
3: Okay.
4: We decided as a group that November, December, we will not be doing collabs because mm-hmm. it's so busy.
3: Holidays.
4: Yeah, the holidays. And we want to focus to give the best experience possible to our guests. October 29th, it's a volcanic dinner. It's going to be the last one for us in the season till maybe February. But yeah, that's the last one. It's on our Resi page.
3: Okay.
4: Tickets are being sold. They're selling really fast, thankfully. But that's the last one, October 29th.
3: So that reminds me, listeners, if listeners want to find out more information, The best place for them to go is what? Either
4: ItalianVillage-Chicago.com.
3: ItalianVillage-Chicago.com. Mm-hmm. So the website. And from there, they can find all the events. They can see reservation. There's probably a link.
4: Yeah, there's Resi links. There's the Resi links are there. It'll take you to all the concepts, the cafe, Soto, Bar Soto Vivre, and the Village.
3: Awesome. Yeah. Cool. Chef, I want to thank you so much for your time today. It's been really fun talking to you.
4: Thank you. It's been a pleasure.
3: And listeners, thank you so much for joining us. We will talk to you in a couple of weeks. Take care.

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And this is the Talisman Radio Show. So glad to have you with us. Today, I'm going to be joined by artist, creative, and serial entrepreneur, Amanda Christine Harth. And I'm excited to have a chat with her about our theme for today, which is Brick by Brick, the real work of building it from scratch. But before we get into our conversation, I have a question for reflection for you. Have you ever had to get it out the mud? I've actually never really been given another option. I came to Chicago for college in the early aughts as the fourth of my parents' children. And there was never a college fund. When I got to Chicago, my only objective was just not to drop out of the conservatory I had been admitted to. I was paying my own way through college with grit, debt, and merit scholarships. I worked odd jobs at night and on the weekends. I picked up a student job on campus, and I worked between classes and over the summer. I slept only a few hours a night. And by my senior year, I was knee-deep into my first bout with burnout. I had no idea how to juggle all the balls I had in the air. I just knew I didn't have the privilege of dropping any one of them. As a post-college starving artist juggling four jobs and having to choose between paying the phone bill so my agent could reach me or buying groceries, I was not optimistic about the path that lay ahead. The desperation the lifestyle required felt like a hurdle all its own. So one day I quit. I called my gigs and I quit. I called my agent and I quit. So I could think. So I could be still long enough to locate my own voice, my own vision for my life. And from virtually nothing, I began to build a career around my passions and curiosities and values. Around my love of history and literature and art and stories that felt important to lift up or keep repeating. I built my life around artists that are making the work of our time or any time that I thought are worth remembering or knowing. I made a life out of my very own imagination, as my mother once put it. I carved a singular career out of a formless rock with the hammer and chisel of belief, audacity, and sheer determination. While you consider this, I have a song for you. This is Moonlight by Anaïs.

0: And we're back. I love that song. I find it very motivational. I tend to play music on here that I've been listening to a lot, that feels tied to the subject matter. Before we meet our guest for today, Amanda Hearth, I'm going to share a little bit more about her background. Amanda Christine Hearth is a Chicago-born teaching artist, researcher, and serial entrepreneur whose practice spans textiles, fragrance design, and community-centered hospitality. Grounded in narrative storytelling, her multidisciplinary work explores Black culture, nostalgia, and intentional human connection. With a background in fashion and design from the Illinois Institute of Art, Chicago, Hearth shifted her practice toward textile research, focusing on denim, indigo cultivation, and workwear history to highlight the contributions of African and Black American laborers. Her fine art is ranging from indigo-dyed garments to hand-sewn quilts and has been featured in solo and group exhibitions in Chicago. Hearth translates her research into immersive products and physical spaces through two core ventures: Universe of Hearth, a home fragrance house and scent lab centered on memory and emotion, and Monday Coffee, a brand she co-founded with artist and entrepreneur Felton Kaiser to create grounding, community-centered coffee experiences. Welcome to Amanda. Hey there.
1: Hi, can you send me that bio too? I've been meaning to update
0: I
1: Stellar intro.
0: thanks. I try to do a good intro for people because I feel like it's the one moment that I have a captive audience to be like, wait, we probably won't cover everything this person is capable of and has accomplished. Let me tell you now.
1: Great work.
0: Yeah, I
1: Great.
0: kind of like stitch them together from different bios that I find that I feel like don't quite do the person justice, and I kind of bring them
1: I
0: together.
1: tell you, that was a good intro. I need to update
0: I'm glad because
1: that.
0: I want to do you justice. That is very important to me, to make sure that my guests feel like I have honored the cool stuff they
1: Yeah, I'm
0: do.
1: so happy to be here. When you asked me, I was like, absolutely, you're one of my favorite like thinkers in a creative space, and you've been supporting me. We always used to see each other in passing, and then when we opened a cafe, you brought your people out and allowed me space to share, how we kind of got there with Monday Coffee.
0: Yeah, just to be honest, I just keep my eye on, I think is I would do it for free. I probably shouldn't say that on live air, but like I would do it for free in terms of just paying attention to the cultural landscape and noticing who's doing really important and interesting work. I think especially when there is a community lens, or a very Black lens, or a very social justice oriented lens, like these are the things that I tend to notice. And then I love making sure that I do things where other people will know. Like I'm just like, everyone should know about this person, place, or thing. And how many ways can I share this beautiful information out so that people know, about the very cool and exciting and interesting and deeply rooted work that happens in community in Chicago across like every landscape. And what I think is so interesting about you is just the cross section of things that you do. And of course, like I just want to support Black women who are a boss. I also admire your bosshood, the audacity that both you
1: Bosshood.
0: and your co-conspirator Felton have. I mean, I really, it gives me a little bit of FOMO. It makes me feel really energized.
1: Not
0: But
1: FOMO.
0: yes, it does, because I want to ask about this in a second, but as before I do, I'll have a better segue, I promise, America. but yeah, when I became aware of you and I knew that you were doing all these different things and that they feel like separate lanes, right? And the way that we're conditioned to think about our trajectories as creatives, I think it's somewhat generational. I think increasingly people can be multi-hyphenate and just do lots of things, but and the time when I was coming up, if I may age myself, the time I was coming up, people made you feel really weird about doing more than one thing.
1: They still do.
0: Oh,
1: We can
0: okay.
1: get into that.
0: Okay, then we'll get into it. Tell me before we get into that though, let me know a little bit more about how you became an entrepreneur. Like, how did that trajectory come about when you started to realize, I can build it myself and I can do all these things at once.
1: Yeah, I've technically been an entrepreneur like right out of college. Was I like 21 years old? 22 was when I started my first business. I have a background in menswear and fashion design. I studied at the Illinois Institute of Art. And my first business endeavor was called Hearth Society.
0: Oh, cool.
1: And that was a combination of casual wear. I was a tailor for about a year. I was an apprentice and no one wanted to pay. So that was one of the reasons that I was like, well, how else could I work in fashion, get paid? And, you know, at that time, that was the main thing. It's like, well, how do I turn this into some sort of endeavor? And what I noticed was I was a little bit better than the average designer or artist when it came to admin or organizing things mm-hmm. or marketing, like what it took. I learned about storytelling early on and how the customer wanted to be involved. That was like probably like 2015, 2016 was when I started to blog a little bit more and put what I was doing out there and highlight other designers locally. I felt at that time that Chicago fashion was so underrated and there were so many designers back then and even now that in a way had to dumb down their skills in order to make money. You're talking yeah. about like bespoke designers, haute couture designers making streetwear. You know, and it worked out for them. They were able to pivot different ways. I just thought at that time that they deserved more space and more recognition for their work. So that led me to my second endeavor, Runway Addicts. Never had a runway show ever. I don't, at least from a Chicago's perspective, I don't enjoy, in my opinion, Chicago fashion shows. I feel like there's a practical customer here
0: yeah.
1: that's looking for different ways that they can wear things and interact. And Chicago streetwear is one of the best cities in the world. And I wanted to figure out a different way to have the customer engage with the product. And denim became this kind, this sort of canvas in a way where everyone wears it. It's a part of everyday life. And it was, for me, an exploration on why is that? Like, how did we get here?
0: Mm-hmm.
1: So from 2016 to 2019, I did activations, I blogged, I talked about different designers in Chicago. The last exhibit I did under Runway Addicts was the Museum of Streetwear. I've always wanted to open my own museum. I probably will one day. And that was to highlight during the Virgil Abloh show at the mm-hmm. MCA. I was like, this doesn't feel very like Chicago-esque. And
0: I'm smiling because a lot of people said that, in my opinion.
1: Yeah,
0: a lot of people said
1: yeah,
0: that.
1: In my opinion, it did not feel very Chicago-esque. And even like, that's a different conversation. But I wanted to make sure that designers were highlighted while people were coming to the city at that time. So when that exhibit opened, it was a weekend in Garfield Park that I took over this two-level building, this like old warehouse space. And what I did was I created a screen printing workshop on the first floor and panel discussions. And then on the second floor was an interactive exhibit. And it ended with a photo shoot. So you were able to go through the whole like exhibit, interact with these different sort of designs from these local designers. I had my friend Brittany Perry. She's a sneaker designer. So we had her shoes hanging kind of like street lights, like on the wires, kind of replicating like and explaining what that meant in some Black communities.
0: Yeah.
1: We have someone who did upcycling, Justin Mensinger, all inspired by the Chicago Bulls. And in the end, you were able to participate in a photo shoot and wear like your own designs or, you know, the designers that were present. So that was the last endeavor or event or activation. It was also like the one I got the most recognition for. We were featured in Bloomberg, Chicago Reader, a little bit of the Red Eye, too, you know, RIP.
0: Yeah.
1: And after that, you know, after 2019, things changed. So 2020, I always kept a day job. I was a part-time entrepreneur for years for most of my 20s. I always worked in retail and in customer service, and I think that has a lot to do with the work I do now and just how people want to be seen and connect with and understood, and just figuring out different ways to foster community. So 2020 was where, you know, the world shut down. I couldn't do events anymore. Felt and I had met a couple of years ago, like before then, and we were always collaborating and figuring out. And we're always kind of ahead of what was happening, and felt like, well, Chicago's just a little bit slower, in my opinion, with some things in terms of how cultural shifts tend to happen.
0: Yeah, sometimes. It can be a little insular. I think that the Midwest is a little insular at times. Sometimes it makes for a great crucible for interesting things to happen.
1: Crucible, I like that word.
0: Yeah, like there's this bowl of activity of things that are happening that I think can kind of only happen if you're a little insular that are very cool.
1: Yeah.
0: And then, but it's a double-edged sword. I think sometimes it's like, hey, everybody.
1: Echo chamber.
0: Yeah, let's look up from our navel and see what other people are doing. For sure.
1: And at that time, we were figuring out, I think, it was the summer of 2020. So that spring, there were protests and an uprising.
0: Yeah.
1: You know, George Floyd had been murdered. And we're like, well, how do we, you know, keep people motivated and keep them going? And for whatever reason, coffee was the thing that we were just like, because we had started to plan a coffee company the year before, but we took a pause because it's like, well, we can't open anything right now. And that summer, we worked on a brand. We ended up leaving Chicago for like 2-3 weeks. That's when flights were like $98. And we pushed it back several times, stayed at an Airbnb. And we launched the brand like in 2 weeks. And I think we went live in the Hoxton Hotel. We sold out that first week. All we had was money for like whole beans. So we're like, let's do cold brew. So it was cold brew and whole beans, and we had it in three different roasts. So roast number one was the lightest roast. Roast number two was a medium roast. And roast number three was a dark roast. So you can get it in cold brew format or whole bean. And we came back, popped up at the Ace Hotel. At that time, it was the Ace Hotel in the West Loop. And we sold out. And it was cold outside, too. We launched October 26, 2020, Monday Coffee. And then for about 2-3 years, we popped up. We ended up in the Garfield Park Conservatory for about 2 winters. Soho House, we were there for almost a year, activating the bar on the first floor, Soho House, Chicago. And we were at the Astor Gates, one of his...
0: the Currency Exchange.
1: Retreat at Currency Exchange. Yeah, that was when... That was wild.
0: Like, that space is an evolving space even now.
1: And it was one of my favorite partnerships and activations. Rebuild, they're so supportive of us. And he always is checking in and has been a great mentor and just making sure, you know, that we know that whatever we need, we can always reach out to them. And from there, we just continued to pop up. We worked with... the Obama Foundation, different corporations. And for us, what was starting to happen is we were building a team.
0: Yeah.
1: And we're like, how do we create a home for what we're doing and create it so well that people understand and would want to frequent and patronize, you know, and support us in different ways? And so about year four into the business, we were approached by Duo Development. Mm-hmm. So they are brothers, Rafa and Carlos Robles. And they were like, hey, they reached out to us before, but a project fell through. It didn't work out. And they kept this in mind. They said, we're going to build this building from the ground up in North Lawndale. We're like, oh, that's cool. They said, and we want to have y'all come in as our partners to do coffee. We're like, oh, that's great. Absolutely. We need a house. We don't have a home. We're just bouncing
0: around.
1: Y'all were
0: everywhere. I remember. Yeah, y'all like were out hustling. Here hustling.
1: Yeah, yeah. You seen that card at the conservatory?
0: Yes. I would see y'all at Soho House.
1: Yes, everywhere.
0: And then I would see you at Garfield.
1: Everywhere.
0: And then I would see you on the south side. And I was like, wow, is there a small army behind you? Because y'all were everywhere.
1: You know what's fascinating? Me and Felton talk about this, how all of those spaces were along the green line.
0: Oh yeah,
1: we were like, "This is great." We didn't either till like after. I said, "This that's a good like little coffee tour because people are actually starting to do a tour."
0: And didn't you have a studio off the Green Line too?
1: We did. Yeah, it was off the Pink Line,
0: like
1: right down the street from where the coffee shop is now. So, at that same time, about a year and a half after Monday Coffee started, you know, folks are still like locked down or figuring it out. I would say at the same time. My designer and I, for Runway Addicts, they had designed my logo and my typeface and branded it for me. It was dope. And I was like, well, I can't really use it. I'm trying to figure it out. And we were like, well, what's a project or a way people still want to feel like comfortable or escape from home? Because we're in the house all day and candles became a thing. So everybody's making candles, and
0: that's true.
1: Yeah,
0: everybody was making sourdough and candles.
1: Oh my gosh, yes! Like because we were just in house or just buying furniture.
0: Okay, everyone's getting crafty.
1: Yeah, remodeling because we had the time and we had the means. We couldn't go anywhere, so if you wanted to get that new kitchen, you got a new kitchen.
0: Yeah,
1: and it just kind of became a thing. I kept selling out, and shortly after that, that was. Previously called At Humans because we were humans at home.
0: Mm-hmm.
1: So I started with 3 cents that I still carry today under the Universe of Hearth name. And I said, the candle market is super crowded. What's going on? What are other ways that people can experience fragrance and maybe take it with them?
0: Yeah.
1: So then that's when I started researching and reading. And I got to learning more about room sprays. I said, well, everyone, like, they have money now, but economically, I love a deal. You know, like, what if I can use something more than once in different ways? So I found a formula and played around with it for a few months and got it to the point where it was, like, almost perfect and started selling room sprays. And the room spray for Universe of Hearth, it is multifunctional. So it's skin safe. It's a body spray, a linen spray, and a room spray.
0: Oh, I didn't know that.
1: Yeah. So I push it more as a room spray because the common thread behind all of my work is homebound.
0: Yeah.
1: You know, with coffee and hospitality, it's like, I'm a Cancer. I was born July 10th. So I'm like, well, how do, you know, I mean, people
0: how do we be at the house?
1: And,
0: how do we stay at the house?
1: Ooh, yes. If I don't have to leave, like, I got everything.
0: Oh, wait, and Felton's a Taurus. That tracks.
1: That's why.
0: Because that is some homebody. Taurus and Cancer energy is homebody energy.
1: That's why we're always doing the most and getting it done. And we work well together a lot of the times. And also at that same time, like, I said yes to everything. And I submitted for a artist residency at School of the Art Institute in Holman Square. Mm-hmm. And I got that opportunity as well. So I was a artist in resident there for about 6 months. And then I ended up getting a grant from the Crown Foundation to launch a denim lab.
0: Oh, wow.
1: And educate artists on how to create garments or products or anything specifically related to denim culture. So from the beginning to the end, they learned about the process of growing the indigo plant. We partnered with a conservatory. They have a natural dyes garden in the back that we kind of helped them start that they've been wanting to do.
0: Where?
1: At the Garfield Park Conservatory.
0: Really?
1: It's not open to the public, that garden.
0: Okay. I was like, how do I not know this? Because I'm down with the park district. So
1: Yeah. So from there, I was like, that'll be great if I were, you know, eventually able to, like, create an entire school or space or, like, some sort of place where it's all sort of combined. But I find that for me, home life is one of the reasons I've been able to kind of grow these endeavors and play. Like, I have an amazing support system. I'm one of 4 siblings. I have a twin sister. My mom's a twin.
0: What?
1: Yeah, super close with our parents. They're like the best, and I'm the only artist out of my siblings and I, so my parents are like, she's a little different. We gonna let you figure it out a little bit more, but just know that you can always like come home. We're super like close knit and everybody knows everybody's business, so yeah.
0: Well, I think now is probably a good time to take a break to hear from some other peers in our community. But when we come back, I really want to talk about How? Because the way that you just rattled off, like, you know, 10 years worth of work as like, you know, I did this and then I did that, and then I did this. It's like, that actually is, that's a lot. That's,
1: yeah.
0: You made an indigo lab. Mm-hmm. You've made a fragrance. You've made a coffee company. You were doing live event. That's a lot of different stuff. And I think one of the things I'm interested in talking with you about and with more entrepreneurs about in general on this show is just for the person who's like, I want to build things, mm-hmm. You know, getting into the weeds a little bit around like, how do those things actually come together?
1: Yeah,
0: it is because the way you just expressed it, people might think it's easy. People might think stuff.
1: Really?
0: People might think, yes.
1: I had to dig. I'm like, that was a while ago.
0: Stuff just falls out of the air. I think a lot of labor, you know, that is invisible, mm-hmm. you know, for lack of a better term, is embedded in being an entrepreneur. So when we come back, I want to talk a little bit more about that invisible labor. But first, let's hear a little bit more about what some of our community partners at Lumpin Radio are doing.
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0: And we're back with Amanda Harth. Amanda, how's it going? Did you enjoy that little break? With that quick little break?
1: Yeah. Going well.
0: So I wanted to ask a little bit more about getting in the weeds because mm-hmm. I think, you know, you were taking us through a trajectory of like, you know, the sequential order of how things came together. But all while I was thinking as you were sort of describing this arc of activity was, man, that's so much work. That is a lot of work.
1: Yeah.
0: And so I guess I wanted to get a little bit more into the weeds of, how did you even come, you know, into your own approach for building ventures? It sounds like it's, and correct me if I'm wrong, it sounds like a combination of, you know, a real curiosity to pursue certain things, just creatively, mm-hmm. meeting a desire to like share that with people as a product or experience, meeting opportunities, you know, mm-hmm. coming up and then seizing those opportunities.
1: Yeah. I think I love to learn and share what I've learned with other people, which is when I realized, like, oh, I actually am a teacher of sorts. My mom's an educator too, which is interesting. But then seeing how people take that information that's shared and apply it to whatever it is that they're doing. So for me, I get bored easily, which is good. And it's also like, has been a challenge. I'm learning these things about myself. I have to, you know, figure out what in this task is going to make me focus sometimes mm-hmm. to get it done. Because you know how it goes. Things that'll take 2 minutes takes me like a month sometimes to like respond to that email and take care of whatever. So I've gotten better with that and figuring out like, you know, do the not so fun stuff because I am still an artist at the end of the day.
0: Yeah.
1: I don't like doing invoices or taxes, but it's got to get done.
0: Yeah.
1: So that's another part of creative entrepreneurship that a lot of people forget about and sometimes neglect. And that's a part that will keep you out of trouble. So for me, my role in a lot of businesses, especially with Monday Coffee, was the infrastructure and the operational side. So it's not fun. However, you built that first based off of what your business needs are.
0: Mm-hmm.
1: And then you can have fun. You know, I don't get to be creative all the time with the work that I do because I'm figuring out infrastructure and delegating and letting them do the fun stuff when it comes to Monday. When it comes to my art practice and when it comes to fragrances, I play all day. So, and with fragrances, I'm still a solo entrepreneur.
0: Mm-hmm.
1: So I'm designing those scents and then I'm bringing help in to help me along the way. So...
0: Yeah, I think one of my, this is how I know I am becoming middle-aged. People are always like, your 40s isn't middle-aged. I'm like, yeah, it is. It's, you know, 40 is the new 30, but it's really not. It's actually just the new 40. 40 is the new 40. But in my 40s, one of the things that I'm noticing is, you know, and I also blame the internet, which I blame for everything. In my opinion, the internet is at fault for lots of things in our cultural dynamic right now that are maybe not so conducive to mm-hmm. the world that we might want to build that is for everyone. And one of the things that I've noticed is just the what I call the microwave effect. Just, you know, the speed at which things feel like can happen because of how they are presented on the internet, the ways that people kind of show the final product, but not necessarily the real reality of getting from point A to point B. People just see the victory lap.
1: Mm-hmm.
0: And I think that what it does is it denies people the full truth about what it means to be a business person, what it means to have something out in the world for other people's consumption, how time consuming it is, how demanding it is, how stressful it is, how many skills are involved that if you don't have them, you have to either hire in or pick up. And how even if you work with lots of other people, in order for those people to be guided well, you have to wear a lot of hats, even if you don't wear the hat all the way, right?
1: Yeah.
0: Even if the hat is just tilted to the side, you know, like you still got to know how to guide that other person who you've brought on to do this thing for you.
1: Yeah.
0: And they need a lot of sort of on-ramping up front to be able to do that. And so it's actually a lot of, it takes a lot of energy, it takes a lot of dynamism and discipline. And I think that sometimes gets lost for people because all they're seeing is the wins most often. On Instagram or on TikTok.
1: Especially on TikTok. Folks love to hop on there and talk about what they bought and this is my day-to-day such and such. And it's like, all right, well, I know there's a little bit more to that. I think some of the, sorry to cut you off.
0: No, please go. That's the point was to talk about that, yeah.
1: I think that what a lot of people don't, I mean, it's a joke on social media, but it's true. It's like you left your day job where you were making this amount of money. Now you make like $50 a week the first like few years of your business. It's very true. And when you have overhead in the city of Chicago, it gets expensive. And then there's like payroll. You got to take care of your team. So it adds up quickly. And no matter what and how it happens, in my opinion, you have to always return back to the why and figure out how this is fulfilling or why it's still fulfilling. I love what I do.
0: Yeah.
1: I'm so blessed to create and create a space for people, for Black people, for queer people, for people that have felt misunderstood or feel like, you know, they won't get it if I do this. It's like, I always want to give you space and room to explore that.
0: Yeah.
1: Which is one of the reasons why I enjoy teaching and sharing whatever it is that I've learned with other people to make it easier. Like, you know, definitely do as I say, not at what I have, not what I've done, you know.
0: It's true. Learn from other people's mistakes, please.
1: Yeah.
0: Highly
1: absolutely.
0: Recommend.
1: And it's different for everyone. And I think, as long as that space is there, and again, returning back to that why, you'll do well. Figure out how to get your business, or I think as an artist, you got to figure out how you want to make money.
0: Yeah.
1: If you don't want to sell your artwork, figure out how you can apply those skills to cover some of your costs. It may not cover everything, but I believe that art is one of the highest forms of connecting to God, mm-hmm. and that artists are always being taken advantage of because we don't know how to price our work. We don't know how to price our skills because it's a part of us, and we're giving a part of ourselves to these institutions, these mm-hmm. spaces, these corporations. And because it's so good and it's the backbone of society, people kind of forget like how important art is in every space and in every industry.
0: Yeah.
1: So one of my goals is to continue to create space and continue to have these conversations with artists and help them figure out like how much will it cost for you to like live comfortably or cover a portion of your bills where you could probably have a day job for half the year instead of the whole year.
0: Yeah, I love that you brought this up because this is another thing about building things that does not get talked about nearly enough and that I think kind of gets trampled underfoot while people are just thinking about the wins, the gains, the things they want to build in the world. And also just, I think our media tends to glorify, empire and, mm-hmm. yeah. and wealth and building things up
1: yeah.
0: and not the opportunity costs.
1: Yeah. Oh
0: and
1: my gosh.
0: Not the experiential costs. There's so many. I'm at a point now where I mentor a lot of people. I think it is, I have a responsibility to do it.
1: Mm-hmm.
0: And I have a desire to do it because I, like you said, I don't want people to make my mistakes. It's like, why if you can just learn from me and not do those things? But I'm also learning that you also just have to kind of let people go mm-hmm. and do stuff to understand what you mean because they don't really know the opportunity cost until they go to do it.
1: Yeah.
0: I think when you are making anything creatively and it's coming from the essence of you in a way that is personal,
1: yeah,
0: that feels specific to your the identities you hold mm-hmm. or a background that you want to lift up and preserve, or even just your own voice, your yeah. own creative voice. I think that people are very ill prepared, whether it's, you know, they're coming from a formal program, a conservatory, mm-hmm. a, you know, it's a college experience. They're just an entrepreneur who just straight out of, you know, high school or any other, you know,
1: yeah.
0: entrepreneurial experience that they're having where they're learning in real time. I think the biggest curve is around what it is costing you.
1: Mm-hmm.
0: I was just having a conversation and then I'll stop after this because I don't want to go off on a tangent. But you really actually hit a chord with me just now because I was just having a conversation with a good friend of mine. And he said, I was complaining about something, as I do. And he said, well, you make it look so easy. And I was like, how? Mm. First of all, I was like, how? Like, how? What made you think that? I speak and write at length about the difficulties. Mm. I'm very transparent about mm-hmm. it. I never romanticize my experience. Even if it looks romantic, I am never romanticizing it. I may highlight what I think is beautiful to remember around it because that grounds me in the times where I really want to feel hopeless or yeah. tired or quit. And you have to make, in a lot of ways, as a person who builds things, you have to make your own self-generating kind of
1: oh my gosh.
0: Battery, you know, situation where you've got to charge your own battery a lot of the time. But I was also feeling away because this is a person who has known me very deeply for a very long time and seen me through lots of phases. I was like, I know for a fact you've been a witness to at least one of my nervous breakdowns.
1: Yeah.
0: What do you mean I make it look easy? And he was kind of like, I don't know, you just somehow persevere.
1: Yeah.
0: And then I said, yes, but can I just tell you what that cost me?
1: Mm-hmm.
0: Can I tell
1: mm-hmm.
0: you what I gave so yeah. that I could refocus? I have lost sleep.
1: Mm-hmm.
0: I have not done things I really wanted to do what I thought was most going to get me towards the goals that I had. But choosing, yeah. Deciding to prioritize something doesn't mean that you're not deciding not to do other things you mm-hmm. really want to do and care about.
1: Absolutely.
0: But you lose sleep. You lose free time.
1: You lose friends.
0: Hobbies. You lose friends. You miss weddings
1: yes.
0: and funerals and
1: birthdays yeah.
0: and mm-hmm. And
1: sleep. Yeah.
0: Yes. lots and lots and lots of sleep.
1: Yeah.
0: So that you can not only do the work of your life that you feel really proud of and want to do,
1: mm-hmm.
0: but like spreadsheets.
1: Yeah.
0: and difficult conversations.
1: Yeah.
0: And going back to edit it three more times.
1: Yeah.
0: And, you know, like, I don't think people really understand that there are opportunity costs.
1: Yeah.
0: And so I think that I really appreciate you talking about that because it's part of the over romanticization of entrepreneurship that people really skip, and then they don't really realize it until they're in it.
1: Yeah, no, absolutely. There's a few things. I think, in my opinion, one of the reasons why businesses don't make it past the fifth year, sometimes it's different for everyone, the leader has to have an unbelievable amount of self-belief in themselves and what they're doing.
0: You gotta be kind of crazy.
1: You absolutely have to be delusional.
0: You do.
1: Whether people accept it or not, you have to like literally shoot for the moon, land on the stars or wherever, a cloud, you know. You have to have a lot of self-belief because, again, I come from a super supportive family. Everyone doesn't have that.
0: Yeah.
1: You're literally getting it out the mud. Like, mm-hmm. how do you build this with not a lot of anything, not a lot of support? And it's not glamorous at all.
0: Yeah.
1: You know, being an entrepreneur. And I think people also mistake success that they see with like financial stability.
0: Mm-hmm. Oh, my goodness.
1: It's like I have these conversations with people because they're just fascinated at the way that I kind of cross industries. And I'm like, well, yeah, I got to pay my bills.
0: I think it's so hilarious that sometimes people think you just like being multifaceted.
1: Yeah,
0: but you're I'm like, who's paying for all this?
1: Like, no, like. These businesses have like seasons where it's bussing.
0: Yeah.
1: And other seasons where you got to figure out how to take money off the table next time around so that you're prepared for this, because that's the economy. That's the state of the world that we're in.
0: Yeah.
1: So it really is just figuring out how to be as prepared as you can, like every time. And so hearing someone tell you that you make it look so easy, it's like, yeah, but you've been there. Like, you know that this wasn't. You know what it took. You know the sacrifices and the sacrifices that I still have to make, even like now.
0: Yes, that's how I know that people get lost in the sauce from across the street watching your life. Because this was somebody who I was like, we've been friends for more than 2 decades. You have seen me have scraped the barrel a few times.
1: Yeah.
0: You've seen me, you know, reached the end of my rope on more than one occasion and then, you know, get back up again.
1: Yeah.
0: But I think it's wild that you think that I have been making this look easy.
1: Yeah.
0: I thought I was making it look like what it really looks like in front of you. I think that what it really signaled to me was like, oh, even for someone who's in your life, who cares and who's rooting for you, there's still so much invisible labor that they don't see. There's still so much fatigue.
1: Because you just go.
0: Yeah.
1: You're like, I'm in it. I've made it this far. I'm in it too deep now to just be like, you know what? I've had enough.
0: Yeah.
1: So you just kind of go. And they're like, all right, how can I support you?
0: Yeah, I think it's as much as it is actually really a benefit to have friends, family, people, you know, around you who really want you to do well, I think it's still very challenging to do. And I say that not just to deter people who might want to become entrepreneurs or builders, you know, in different ways.
1: Yeah.
0: But I think it's really, it's like, you know, if you're going to be, you know, skydiving, they got to cover all the fine print with you.
1: Yeah. No, absolutely. You need to know.
0: Right.
1: What you're
0: they
1: got to
0: tell
1: into.
0: You how the parachute works. And then they got to be like, but just in case, you know, I think these are the things that we smooth over, that we graze over, and that we romanticize that we shouldn't.
1: And I can tell you exactly what I did, how I did it, how much it cost. And at the end of the day, you're an individual.
0: Yeah.
1: So you can only apply like a portion of that to you. I can't give out advice like that. Like, you know what I mean? So I can only share what I know, but I don't give out advice.
0: what I usually do is say, here are a couple of ways that you could go about it.
1: Yeah.
0: And here's what I suggest.
1: Mm-hmm.
0: Because I definitely think that at this point in my life, there's some things that I'm like, I don't know if that's a good use of anyone's time.
1: Yeah.
0: I don't know if that is a road that you should go down unless you really want to go down.
1: Yeah.
0: That road is an exercise in challenging yourself in ways that might not be necessary, but might be fruitful for you in another way.
1: Mm-hmm.
0: But I try not to be that OG who's like, you know, what you should have did was, I try not to be that person. I'm more of a, you know, I'm going to have that real talk with you, because there are lots of creatives in this city who I have had that conversation when they came to me and they were like, man, this is just way harder than I thought it was going to be and way less glamorous than I thought it was going to be. And the human dynamics are way more complex than I thought they would be. And my response is like,
1: And that's just in the city, not even like beyond Chicago.
0: When you're, when your situation gets big enough that you got to have contracts and you got to have representation and you got to, it's like, wait, now I got to learn legalese.
1: Mm-hmm. Yeah.
0: What do you mean I got to?
1: In New York.
0: Right. I got to understand enough about the business of what I'm doing.
1: Yeah.
0: And that's part of the reason why, too, where I just tell people, like, you know, it's two ways to learn. You can either get a formal education or an informal education. Either way, you're going to learn.
1: Yeah.
0: And either way, you're going to have to do both.
1: Yeah.
0: Like, if you got a formal education, I don't care how many, how good your program was, what fellowship you did.
1: Yeah.
0: When you get out here, there's a lot that's not in them books that you're going to realize. And even you, if you've been hustling and you have, you know, the most hustly skills of all time, there's a point at which you actually need to understand how a system works.
1: Yeah.
0: Like, you need to understand accounting.
1: Mm-hmm.
0: You need to understand tax liability.
1: Yeah.
0: You need to understand legal ease. You don't have to become a lawyer.
1: Yeah.
0: But do you also want to understand some of the terms in that contract for your understanding and not just hope a lawyer is advocating for you? Like,
1: Yeah.
0: It doesn't matter. Either way, you got to figure out how to use your right and your left brain.
1: Yeah.
0: And I think more than anything, more than giving advice, I just ground people in that as a fact.
1: Mm-hmm.
0: It's like, I've done this long enough. I've seen things from enough different angles.
1: Yeah.
0: You're not escaping that. You're not escaping the hustle of having to go out and do it and grind it out and learn these soft skills. And you're not escaping the necessity of hard skills to protect yourself from predatory industries.
1: Absolutely. And that, I feel, in my opinion, I believe something that can't ever be taught is discernment.
0: Okay.
1: Because it's different for so many people. So you do have to kind of just go through those lessons of connecting with the wrong people.
0: That's a read.
1: We've all been there. I've seen some things in my 10, 12, 14 year journey as an entrepreneur. And you can never be too prepared for it. I will say now I'm 38. Like, I see more of it, especially because having a physical space. A lot of the times people come in and they want something from you because you have this.
0: Yeah.
1: And so you then determine, like, okay, well, how could it work in this space and in this way?
0: Yeah.
1: You know, but discernment, I think, is something that you just have to kind of develop for yourself.
0: Speaking of discernment, that's a good segue to my next question, which is about, you know, figuring out how to build while establishing boundaries, avoiding burnout, recovering from burnout.
1: Mm-hmm.
0: And, you know, what have been, what formulas, what strategies have really helped you to build up that discernment that you're talking about? 'Cause you really do need that discernment.

0: this compensation. You get to a point where you get so clear on what the mission is for any business that you started and any mission that you have with your art practice, your goals, that you start saying no.
1: Yeah.
0: For me, it just started again like last year.
1: Yeah.
0: So you kind of see like people, again, people expect this sort of thing from you when it comes to, for example, when it comes to me making fragrances. When I first started, I was doing workshops every like month. It's a lot, you know, by myself. And I would have like a friend help out or someone was working with me and I would pay them a little something, something. And then I was like, well, other people are doing workshops. I don't want to do workshops. It's just kind of a watered down fragrance experience. Even though what I'm offering is different from someone.
1: Yeah.
0: I just kind of started to turn it down. And I'm like, I prefer doing more intimate fragrance sessions with clients now where it's one on one and I can charge more.
1: Yeah.
0: So you have to figure out like how to adjust that and make it work for you and making sure that it's worth your time. You can't get your time back. Money's a tool.
1: Yeah.
0: Once you learn how to use money, you know how to take the tool out and use it and put it back when you don't need it. You cannot get your time back. So it's important to figure out, like, at some point, it's just starting to click for me personally, what I'm saying no to. Like, I get approached to do, you know, wholesale opportunities for the fragrances. I'm in, like, at any given time, like 30 to 50 stores across North America.
1: Wow.
0: And I started telling them no because I'm like, I need to get some things in order with my system. We're having strange like growing pains.
1: Yeah.
0: And it's still just me.
1: Yeah.
0: I get help from time to time, from season to season. But for right now, like come back in the spring, you know?
1: Yes.
0: So it's a time for it. And there's other times where to avoid that burnout, I'm not going to take this on. My plate's full.
1: And you have to have the courage.
0: Absolutely.
1: You have. I don't think people understand the courage it takes
0: you
1: to say no.
0: You can't come from a scarce, in my opinion, you can't come from a scarce mindset like I'm going to miss out on this like $2,000 opportunity or, or $500 opportunity. It's like you have to know if it's meant for you, it's going to come back.
1: You have to have confidence to avoid certain kinds of desperation.
0: Oh, yeah.
1: You
0: yeah.
1: have to, and you also have to be in that belief, which I actually don't think is delusional, right? When you're starting, there's a certain amount of delulu.
0: Yeah, absolutely.
1: That is needed because there's no social proof yet.
0: No.
1: You're not holding it in your hand.
0: Mm-mm.
1: But I always say you have to, I talk to my team in my day job, I'm always like, you have to be prepared to win as well.
0: Yeah,
1: we can't just be in the scarcity mindset where we're thinking about, you know, setting up precautions, setting up a plan.
0: Yeah,
1: you know,
0: because they will tell you
1: B,
0: yes.
1: C, and D. Yeah.
0: You will start to get yeses. And then from there, again, like, how do you like monitor that and say no to some of those yeses? Like that's a
1: you
0: big part
1: to.
0: Of it too. Yeah.
1: You have to be, you have to have the courage to slow down and to decide for yourself the quality of experience you want to have and that you want whoever's at the other end, right? Whoever the end user is of that experience to have. Do I want to be everywhere and be exhausted? Or do I want to be really intentional about where I'm deciding to be because I only have so many hours in a day and I need rest?
0: Yeah.
1: Do I want to make a mass product that maybe is not as good a product, but it's everywhere? Or do I want to make a really good product and really take my time to make sure it's done right and then put it in a few select places because doing that allows me to preserve the quality of that, you know, product, but also scales in a way that is rational and that I can maintain.
0: Yeah.
1: People have to think about that. And you have really given words to me to something I have been thinking about, which is just, you know, as I mature, that desire to slow down. Where is that coming from? And it's like quality.
0: Yeah.
1: A desire to do things with an enjoyable quality for me and the person I'm, you know, or persons that I'm doing this for or with.
0: Yeah. And in my opinion, the way that the world is going with the pace of things and the pace of technology, and it's like a constant extraction that a lot of people are okay with when it comes to social media and just sharing information. It's like, yeah, but what will you be left with when it's all said and done? Like, what, you won't even remember.
1: Yeah.
0: It's kind of like making a playlist a year ago. You change it up so many times that you probably won't even listen to it anymore, that you even moved on to two other playlists. So it's like life is happening, and it's kind of a blur, and you have to be intentional about, like, at the end of the day, when I lie down at night, you know,

0: I can say that I'm happy with these decisions and choices. There's a difference, in my opinion, that I've made today. Whether it helps someone or if I'm being selfish, people should be a little bit more selfish, in my opinion.
1: Yeah.
0: It's probably not popular just with how, like, when you're building community. It's like, yeah, but what about self-preservation?
1: Yeah, self-awareness is key. Self-maintenance is key.
0: Oh, yeah.
1: And I think we call it selfish, but to be honest, I think, you know, trying to pour from an empty cup does not make sense.
0: Absolutely.
1: And you are the person, you get to enjoy it too.
0: Mm-hmm. Yeah.
1: You get to be present to it too. Whatever you're making, it isn't just for everybody else. The whole pursuit in itself was coming out of a desire in you.
0: Yeah.
1: And you deserve to enjoy it.
0: Yeah. And I think sometimes when you're working in the business and not on the business, you get lost in it. It's very easy to, when it's in startup, the first 5 years, you're working in and on it. And you got to figure out how to delegate. And you're not going to enjoy every part of it. You know? So it's like, how do I get back to that? You get tired of it because that's a part of, like, the biggest thing in another reason why statistically a lot of businesses don't make it past year five is not only the lack of self-belief and leadership, it's also the lack of consistency. So consistency in how you're marketing, consistency in how you're engaging with the customer, and figuring out how to get it from this point, year five, to the next one in year 10. I talk to entrepreneurs all the time, and we're all in this weird space where there hasn't been mentorship for us, at least the people in my circle, on how do we get from here to here? That like weird year five, year six to like year nine successfully. I feel like some people just put their heads down and just get it done. And we're like, yeah, but how? Like, do y'all put more money into the business? Like, what exactly are you doing? What's your strategy? So it's been a lot of conversations that have helped with self-preservation. And sharing like what I'm going through with other people. So there's that, like, probably two or three people that I share like a lot of, like, well, this is what's happening and this is what I want to do to change it. And how can, you know, and they're like, well, I can support you this way. You know, that's another part of entrepreneurship, is finding that like network or those one or two people that can talk you off the ledge. Cause it happens where you're like, yeah, I think I'm done.
1: I don't think you're really doing it unless you have that moment. I think building anything real and lasting takes you into really difficult spaces in yourself and questions in yourself about how you want to be in the world. We are out of a time. And
0: really?
1: I'm like, yes, we're out of time.
0: Oh,
1: and I really wish that we could do a part two, so we should.
0: Yeah.
1: You should come back and we should talk about scaling, right? So brick by brick, you've built the infrastructure. How do you scale?
0: See you next week.
1: Yeah. No, I'm serious. You should definitely come back and we'll do a part two.
0: Absolutely.
1: But before we went out of time, I usually close the segment with a very quick rapid fire set of questions.
0: Mm-hmm.
1: But before we do, how do people follow you? How do they keep up with you and the things that you're doing through Universe of Hearth and Monday Coffee?
0: Social media is the best. That's where I share a lot of what's happening and some fun moments. Universe of Hearth is on Instagram and TikTok, and Drink Monday Coffee on Instagram is the best way to find out what's happening. You know, recipes, parties at the coffee shop, which are pretty much weekly. And we're celebrating our 2-year anniversary, at the
1: cafe. Monday.
0: Yeah, on Monday.
1: Tomorrow. On Monday. Monday is celebrating.
0: Yeah.
1: Well, I'll definitely be there.
0: Yeah.
1: I hope that other people will find their way to Monday Coffee and Universe of Hearth, because the stuff that you're doing is so cool. I do this rapid fire quiz to kind of like palate cleanse as we close out the show, called Check Yourself.
0: Oh,
1: just answer. They're silly questions. Just answer off the top of your head. Just whatever comes to you naturally. Google Suite or MS Office?
0: Google Suite.
1: Grind it out or
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1: go
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3: Welcome to Electronic Intifada Radio. I'm Nora Barrows-Friedman. On this episode, genocide is a logical conclusion of Zionism. Columbia University professor Joseph Massad says 3 years of genocide in Gaza have not changed Israel's settler colonial project. They have only exposed it.
4: The uprising in Gaza and the subsequent genocide ultimately only changed the scale of the colonial relationship, intensifying Israeli ethnic cleansing into, of course, a genocide of unprecedented proportions.
3: Rokaya Shamsuddin reports from Lebanon.
5: More than 31,000 rockets and missiles have been launched toward Israeli targets over the course of the genocide in Gaza. 20,000 projectiles originating from Lebanon, roughly 10,200 from Gaza, about 1,200 from Iran, roughly 50 from Syria, and approximately 90 from Yemen.
3: And on the resistance report, John Elmer shows the Saudi, American, and Canadian-made weapons and armored vehicles that Yemeni fighters have captured.
6: The Ansar Allah spokesperson said that our weapons come from captured Saudi mercenaries. Because they're blockaded, there's no major weapons shipments. This is truly a Yemeni story.
3: This is Electronic Intifada Radio. I'm Nora Barrows-Friedman. This episode highlights the news, interviews, and reports from our live stream broadcast on October 8th, 2026. Later in the show, we're joined by Columbia University professor Joseph Massad to mark 3 years since October 7th. He discusses why Israel has never won the world recognition enjoyed by the English settler colonies of Canada, the US, Australia, and New Zealand. He also explains why he believes Israel has lost the demographic war and how that failure shapes its strategy today. And the Electronic Intifada's John Elmer reports on combat footage from Ansar Allah and the Yemeni armed forces battle with Saudi Arabia in Yemen. But first, in Lebanon, Israeli forces continue to carry out relentless airstrikes, drone attacks, and demolitions across the south. Rokaya Shamsuddin filed this report on October 7th, 2026.
5: This is Rokaya Shamsuddin reporting for the Electronic Intifada from southern Lebanon. Over the past 72 hours, Israeli forces have pressed forward with continuous attacks across the south, maintaining intense pressure through ongoing artillery shelling, airstrikes, drone strikes, and demolition attacks that have destroyed multiple neighborhoods across border villages, including Al-Mansoura, Beni Hayyan, and Al-Khiyam. Recent Israeli attacks include artillery shelling and explosions hitting the outskirts of towns like Beit Yahon, Barashit, and Kfar Tibnit. In the district of Nabatiyya, an Israeli drone dropped a sound bomb on a residential home in the area of El Arish near Haris, while other areas experienced demolition attacks and persistent Israeli aerial surveillance. While in the village of Arab Salim, local residents told the Electronic Intifada that Israeli attacks have been so intense in recent days they could feel tremors from artillery shelling and airstrikes coming from the local valley and other southern Lebanese towns further away. In parallel with these field developments, data released via Israeli news outlines the scale of multi-front resistance operations since October 7th. According to Israeli military figures, more than 31,000 rockets and missiles have been launched toward Israeli targets over the course of the genocide in Gaza. This total encompasses approximately 20,000 projectiles originating from Lebanon, roughly 10,200 from Gaza, about 1,200 from Iran, roughly 50 from Syria, and approximately 90 from Yemen. Marking the anniversary of Operation Al-Aqsa Flood, Hezbollah released a comprehensive statement reflecting on the historical weight and regional ramifications of the October 7th offensive, characterizing the operation as a courageous and necessary act of resistance against decades of profound injustice, systematic oppression, and attempts by Western powers to suppress the Palestinian cause and the Palestinian people. Hezbollah argued that the historical significance of the event must be measured through the lens of international law, human rights, and political transformation rather than through the disproportionate use of violence deployed by Israel against the people of Palestine in Gaza. The statement further emphasized that despite years of intense Israeli bombardment, mass destruction, and severe ongoing humanitarian suffering, the Israeli military has failed to dismantle Hamas, eliminate the resistance factions, or break the steadfast resolve of the Palestinian people. Hezbollah also criticized the complicity and silence of Western capitals and international institutions, asserting that the global order has demonstrated a profound double standard regarding human rights. Reaffirming its commitment to the Palestinian cause, Hezbollah concluded by holding the United States and its Western allies directly responsible for enabling Israeli actions, while calling on resistance movements to unite against ongoing U.S.-backed aggression across the region.
3: That was the Electronic Intifada's contributor Rokaya Shamsuddin reporting from Lebanon. You're listening to Electronic Intifada Radio with me, Nora Barrows-Friedman. Joseph Massad says the so-called liberal pro-Palestinian position shows solidarity with Palestinians as victims of violence, but condemns them for resisting it. He draws on the South African anti-apartheid activist Steve Biko's critique of white liberals. We'll hear from him shortly. But before we get to that, this week on the Resistance Report, John Elmer follows Ansar Allah and the Yemeni armed forces as they push to cut off the city of Taiz from Saudi-held Aden. Yemeni forces are also taking the fight into Saudi Arabia itself, with missile and drone strikes on Aramco oil facilities and the main international airport in Riyadh.
6: This is the Resistance Report on day 1098 of Israel's genocide. 3 years and a day after the October 7th cross-border raid by the Qassam Brigades that collapsed the IDF's Gaza division in a matter of minutes and really broke the IDF for upwards of a day following that operation. We're going to follow the Yemeni resistance today, and I think that's something that the Palestinian resistance is following closely, and we know that Yemen also followed the Palestinian struggle closely. Early on October 7th, the Yemeni forces joined the war in Gaza, blockading effectively the Red Sea, bankrupt Israel's Eilat port. And throughout the war, Abu Ubaidah, the Qassam Brigades, the PFLP, Saraya al-Quds, they never missed an opportunity to salute Yemen, the fighters in the field, and their leadership, and vice versa for the Yemenis. And remember one notable moment when missiles passed in the air, as Abu Ubaidah said, in May 2025, when Palestine 2 ballistic missiles fired from Ansar Allah and the Yemeni armed forces hit Ben Gurion Airport, and Abu Ubaidah said, "Glory to Yemen, Palestine's equal, as it continues to defy the most brutal forces of oppression and refuses to submit or be defeated despite the aggression it is subjected to. It escalates its attacks on the heart of the Zionist entity, surpassing the most advanced missile defense systems in the world to accurately hit its targets. May God guide your aim, bless your struggle, and accept your sacrifices. You are from us, and we are from you," Abu Ubaidah said. The Yemeni armed forces released a video entitled, "Even if the entire world lets you down," and Yahya Sari, the spokesperson, says, "The Yemeni armed forces closely follows the battle in Gaza, stand in reverence and respect for its steadfast sons, Qassam, Saraya al-Quds, and all the factions. Yemen will never let you down, not during the war and not during the siege." By November 2025, Yemen had carried out more than 758 operations in solidarity with Gaza, targeting and using 1,835 cruise and ballistic missiles, drones, and unmanned naval vessels in that Red Sea siege. And the Eilat port is bankrupt. It was bankrupted within months, and it still has not recovered from those solidarity actions. In the first week of September, Ansar Allah and the Yemeni armed forces carried out a lightning offensive that took six districts across two provinces of Hodeidah and Taiz, and captured the Red Sea coast, which cemented their control over the entire west coast and the islands in the Bab el-Mandeb Strait that are also now under Ansar Allah and Yemeni armed forces control. And again, fundamentally, this is a Yemeni liberation story, but it is impossible to extract, to separate from the larger war and the war that began on October 7th. There's been a decade-long air war with embedded U.S. officers in targeting cells. The U.K. is now providing air-to-air refueling for Saudi aircrafts that are bombing Yemen hundreds of times a day. The Greeks maintain a Patriot battery in Yanbu to protect it. France is sending soldiers, radars, defense systems to help secure energy infrastructures. And of course, Israel brags about sharing intelligence on assassinations. They have done that throughout this war. So we really are looking at the global alliance, the alliance of genocide, attacking Yemen. And Yemeni's resistance to this has been remarkable. That lightning raid to capture the West Coast is very significant. Since then, the US and UK supplied fighter jets to Saudi. More than 100 of those Royal Saudi Air Force fighter jets have participated in the counteroffensive that you probably hear a lot about in the media, but doesn't show many results on the ground. But just to give you a sense, the Yemeni armed forces said Saudi warplanes have conducted 156 air raids and missile strikes targeting civilian sites in the capital of Sana'a, as well as the governments of Taiz, Saada, and Al-Jaf. And the attacks were carried out by fighter jets that took off from the King Khalid Air Base in southwestern Saudi. This brings the total number of Saudi-led coalition airstrikes since the escalation began to 1,798. So it's down the west coast from southern Hudaydah, where Ansar Allah did not have control, and they took all the way down the coast of the Bab el-Mandeb through Mocha, which is a key strategic port. And the main thrust of the fighting is along the mountain range that separates Mocha from Taiz. Taiz is the third largest city in Yemen, and it's connected to Aden. And Aden is the main supply base for the Saudi forces. Used to be Saudi and UAE forces, now just Saudi forces. So the splitting of Taiz from Aden will be a major development in the war. It would be very difficult to roll that back once it happens. 100 Saudi jets joined the offensive this week. The Saudi general who announced it said that the coalition is providing air support for Yemeni ground forces on the ground, quote, around the clock. And we saw the other day Saudi airstrikes on Ansar Allah Yemeni armed forces fighters who were wounded and then were driven over by Saudi-backed forces in their Western-supplied armored vehicles, drove over the wounded, disarmed soldiers that had been severely wounded in the Saudi airstrikes. And it kind of looked a little bit like the sectarianism, the ISIS flashbacks of just devaluing the lives of the Yemeni people in a way that I think is going to be not forgotten. They've been using these Rajum drone bombers for the last number of weeks of this offensive. The mounting offensive began in August, but really the lightning advance began on the 3rd of September and ran to the 10th of September, and they basically overran all these mountaintops. Here comes the gunfire. You're watching a fighter climb up the mountain. He's literally going to go over the top here to take this south base. That's remarkable footage, face-to-face fighting over these hilltops. The Saudis have Saudi positions on these hilltops need to be literally overrun. And that's what you're seeing these fighters do. There's a lot of captured weapons. The Ansar Allah spokesperson, Mohammed Boukaiti, said that their weapons, everyone says their weapons are from Iran, which is an honor for them, he said, but our weapons come from captured Saudi mercenaries. Of course, because they're blockaded, there's no major weapons shipments from Iran. There's, of course, tons of technology transfer and lots of support, but this is truly a Yemeni story. Here's inside the base. There's the flag for the National Resistance Forces, and then the Saudi flag and the American flag. Like, that picture right there tells you everything. Here's the badges they found, Royal Saudi Land Forces. Just really underlining what they have been saying all along here is that this is a Saudi force that's being called in the Western media the government of Yemen, but the government is in Riyadh and the country of Yemen is under a brutal blockade, you know, one of the worst in modern history. And so this is an occupation, but everything that the fighters are finding in these bases are all Saudi. And that's something that Abdul Malik al-Houthi talked about just the other day when he said, the Saudi injustice and tyranny served the American and Israeli enemies. The aggression has been ongoing since March 2015, and it is still planned and managed by the Americans. Here you see Strait Group born in Canada, these armored vehicles that came through the UAE originally being captured. Researcher of Saudi affairs in Canada, Anthony Fenton, he was counting these and had more than 40 counted. And I think that is a conservative count. And in recent videos, we've seen even more. I will just say this is a little bit of a veer away from this battle line. And this is in Al Jawf province up on the Saudi border, using RPGs as artillery, firing them on a ballistic trajectory, having the self-destruct fuse that goes if the round doesn't hit anything. That self-destruct fuse goes off and effectively creates an airburst munition. And that's how they won on this battleground. It's pretty remarkable. And the Yemeni armed forces used, unintentionally maybe, but they used Mao's famous guerrilla war doctrine of the enemy camps, we harass, the enemy tires, we attack, the enemy retreats, we pursue. Because this was the Yemeni armed forces statement. Our forces were able to expel and target Saudi enemy concentrations east of Al Jawf following failed attempts to advance toward our positions of our fighters. The targeting and expulsion operation resulted in the following: the burning of a large number of vehicles belonging to the Saudi enemy's concentrations, killing and wounding dozens of their concentrations, troop concentrations, pursuing and chasing down those who remained of them in the Al Jawf desert, and targeting the gatherings of those concentrations with a number of ballistic missiles and drones. So there you go. When the enemy retreats, we pursue, as Mao said, and that is what we're seeing here from the Yemenis. So this is full-on desert fighting, separate from the rugged mountain fighting, which itself is separate from the coastal plains fighting. So we have three very distinct environments for the battle in Yemen, and it's one of the more remarkable elements of it, and the ability of these fighting groups of Ansar Allah to fight in each of these different types of environments successfully is remarkable. They're dropping 60 millimeter mortar rounds, they're dropping them on old M60 Patton tanks that came from the US to Saudi Arabia, dropping mortar rounds on them. The lack of counter drone technology in this battle allows these drones to play a really significant role. They've also introduced FPV drones, but you're seeing something that has been familiar on battlefields over the last number of years, these small lightweight drones. The addition of this to the force is obviously significant, especially in this mountain fighting, the ability to get drones up on over the hills. Aden is the main supply and obviously a major city in Yemen that's been in control of the Saudi and UAE forces for many years. Taiz up in the mountain is being encircled right now. Taiz is a major city. It's up in the mountains there. It's separated from Aden by a really remarkable road out of the mountains. So this is how you get out of the mountains into the coastal plains, a mountain that has switchbacks in it all the way up the sheer cliff face up into these mountains. The mountains are more than 2,000 meters, 7,000 feet high. And this is a key strategic road that, were it to be cut off, would cut off ties from Aden and ultimately will be a part of this struggle. It has been a key part of the struggle since 2015, since the Saudi war started. And here we're seeing them use drones for targeting. The drones set up the target, send the coordinates, presumably, and that's when the ballistic missile strikes happen. These are very precise strikes with their tactical ballistic missiles. They're using Fatah class and Badr class tactical ballistic missiles, and using the drones that can stay in the air, again, something that can't really happen in the battlefields that we've been watching over the past 3 years in Lebanon and Gaza because of Israeli control of the sky. When Yahya Sari said, "Our armed forces have successfully repelled several attempts by Saudi-backed enemy forces to advance towards the Bab al-Mandeb. We forced them to retreat without achieving any progress. We targeted their gatherings with 10 ballistic missiles. This operation resulted in the death of injuries of dozens, as well as the destruction of a large number of vehicles. Our armed forces, thanks to God Almighty, managed to target 11 gatherings of the enemy Saudi forces during the past 24 hours in the Bab al-Mandeb Strait, Ras al-Ara, along with 11 more ballistic missiles." Because it's not simply fighting in Yemen. They have taken the fight to Saudi Arabia. They are targeting Aramco, the Saudi oil company, installations in Yanbu. They're targeting them in Riyadh as well in the capital, but it happened again today targeting the main international airport in Riyadh. And the Yemeni said the Yemeni armed forces carried out 3 qualitative military operations with a large number of ballistic and cruise missiles and drones. First targeted the King Khalid Airport in Riyadh. The hit was precise and direct, leading to the disruption of air traffic there. The second targeted Aramco facility in Rabagh that was hit with precision and direct strikes, with the operation leading to fires around the targeted sites. The Yemeni armed forces will continue to strike at the bases and oil facilities of the Saudi aggressor with Yemeni-made missiles and drones, which have proven their ability to accurately hit targets and successfully penetrate Western defenses and interception systems. The armed forces will not stop carrying out more painful operations against the Saudi enemy, targeting its concentrations and enforcing the equation of a siege for a siege and a blockade for a blockade. Those are the aspects of this war that have taken an international angle to it, because it matches with the blockade in the Strait of Hormuz. And the Western powers are concerned that if Saudi's oil goes offline, that the crisis will be even worse. So it's a card that the Yemenis have to play. They've been playing it carefully to this point, but they have promised, like they just said, to increase those attacks. So this has been the Resistance Report on day 1098 of Israel's genocide in Gaza.
3: That was our contributing editor, John Elmer. You're listening to Electronic Intifada Radio with me, Nora Barrows-Friedman. And now, 3 years after October 7th, the Electronic Intifada's Executive Director, Ali Abunima, introduces our next guest to discuss what this period has revealed about Israel, the powers that sustain it, and the Palestinian struggle for liberation.
7: This week marks 3 years since the start of Israel's genocide in Gaza. It feels like much longer, especially for people in Gaza still trying to survive Israel's daily bombardment and tightened siege calculated to cause suffering and, as Israeli officials openly admit, intended to force Palestinians out of Gaza once and for all. And yet they are still there. We wanted to examine what this horrifying and painful period has revealed about Israel, the powers that sustain it, and the Palestinian struggle for liberation more broadly. Israel has inflicted immense destruction on Palestinian life. But what has that destruction achieved for it politically? Has it secured the future of its settler colonial project or exposed weaknesses that its military force cannot overcome? And as more people in Western countries, indeed all over the world, turn against Israel's crimes, why has that opposition been unable to end their government's support? What does the repression of Palestine solidarity, particularly in universities, tell us about the challenge this movement poses? We're pleased and honored to be joined today from Cairo by Joseph Massad. He is professor of modern Arab politics and intellectual history at Columbia University and a contributor to the Electronic Intifada and Middle East Eye, among many other publications. He's the author of 4 important books: Colonial Effects, The Making of National Identity in Jordan, The Persistence of the Palestinian Question, Essays on Zionism and the Palestinians, Desiring Arabs, and Islam and Liberalism. Welcome back to the Electronic Intifada, Professor Massad.
8: Thank you very much for having me, Ali. I'm honored to be here again.
9: So good to see you, Professor. Thank you.
8: Hello, Nora.
9: Hi.
7: So, Professor Massad, you write an article almost every week in Middle East Eye, as well as writing in Arabi 21 in Arabic. You have an unparalleled ability to tie historic events to the present, and I would argue that your columns are essential reading. But I'd also argue that the whole is much more than the sum of the parts, because taken together, they provide a comprehensive worldview and analysis that helps us understand current events far more deeply than the swings and roundabouts of the news cycle. And I found this to be especially true since October 2023. So we've selected a few of those articles as touchstones to guide this discussion, although we will go much more broadly than the articles themselves. But I want to begin with the article you published in the Electronic Intifada on October 8, 2023, in the earliest hours of the unfolding events. That article posed the question, just another battle or the Palestinian War of Liberation. And you examined the breach in Israel's military defenses and the assumptions it shattered about Israel's ability to keep Palestinians besieged and contained indefinitely. You ended by leaving open whether this would indeed become a war of liberation or just another round in a continuing struggle. Looking back over these past 3 years, what do you think, from the perspective of today, October 7th, changed in the relationship between the Palestinians and their colonizers, and what remains intact?
8: Thank you, Ali. I should begin by saying that, in fact, many of the articles that I've published over the last few years are connected in a way to a kind of a worldview that informs a new book of mine that you have not mentioned because it's forthcoming, called From the Americas to Palestine, The Age of Independence and the Global History of Settler Colonialism. That book in many ways ties in a lot of these historical events the way I try to do in a kind of shorthand in the op-eds that I do publish. I think your question is, of course, very germane. I feel that the last 3 years, or basically the uprising in Gaza and the subsequent genocide, ultimately only changed the scale of the colonial relationship, intensifying Israeli ethnic cleansing into, of course, a genocide of unprecedented proportions. But Palestinians, of course, have been resisting their Jewish colonizers since the 1880s and continue to do so today. I mean, Jewish colonies before 48 or Israel after its establishment have been founded, of course, on the destroyed homes, towns, and cities of the Palestinian people and continue to expand at their expense. But what is clear, a century and a half after Jewish colonization, is that Israel, unlike the white English settler colonies of Australia, the US, Canada, and New Zealand, has never been able to secure a stable world recognition of its settler colony, in the sense that it is not unlike, let's say, French Algeria or South Africa or Rhodesia, Namibia under apartheid, or even New Caledonia today. That basically Israel still has to justify and explain its right to colonize the lands of the Palestinians. That in itself, as far as I'm concerned, is testament to the success of Palestinian resistance, which reminds the Jewish colonists and those who defend them that Israel is based and founded on their erasure, a project at which, of course, it has failed. Despite its enormous power and valiant attempts to eradicate the Palestinians, with the help, of course, of genocidal Western European allies and the equally genocidal English settler colonies which support it. But I think perhaps a major factor, Ali, in all of this is Israel's failure to impose a demographic majority of Jewish colonists, especially European Jewish colonists, on the indigenous Palestinians. It was able to do so, you see, through ethnic cleansing in 1948, but it reversed that trend in 1967 and lost the demographic war by the 21st century. As I've written in several op-eds, since 2010, the Palestinians have outnumbered the Jews in the Israeli settler colony. They've become the majority, and I include, of course, all the territories that Israel controls. And we're not even counting the new Syrian and Lebanese populations that have fallen under Israeli occupation in the last 3 years. So in this sense, Israel today is like Northern Ireland, where in recent years, the Catholics, the indigenous Catholics of Northern Ireland, outnumbered the descendants of the Protestant settlers. They're not also unlike in New Caledonia, where the indigenous Kanak have almost reached parity or close to parity with the ever-increasing Gaulois French colonists that the French state keeps dispatching to New Caledonia to offset the demographic threat, quote-unquote, that the Kanak constitute. So this places all three settler colonies in a precarious position, as their settlers understand very well that the survival of the English settler colonies, and these are the only settler colonies in the world that have survived with the white settlers fully in charge until today, that they were based on the overwhelming demographic majorities established through ethnic cleansing, genocide, and massive importation of colonists. Israel, I think, has tried ethnic cleansing, of course, which served it well in the past,
10: And it tried, of course, massive importation of colonists, which has now dried up. As we know, it hasn't been successful in attracting large numbers of Jewish colonists to its settler colony since 2000. So the remaining option really is genocide or a radical new attempt at ethnic cleansing. And I think really this is its current strategy.
7: From your broad and deep study of settler colonialism and on a global scale, you've made comparisons with Northern Ireland and New Caledonia, with French Algeria. You could also talk about the Portuguese settler colonies in Southern Africa, which all the colonists left. They went back to Europe. The French left Algeria after a century of colonization. Is Israel going to succeed where they failed?
10: Well, it has failed so far, right, like they have, right? And I think this is the, I mean, and it understands the prediction of its demise by its own leaders in the last, you know, 7-8 years. This is even before October 7th, right? Netanyahu has spelled out several times, and not only Netanyahu, other politicians have said that we're not sure Israel will reach 80, or if it does, it won't reach 100. These are not just scare tactics, although they are also that. They do betray an understanding that settler colonies do not survive with minority colonial populations. And here we have to remember that if we are to use the Zionist Organization of America's consideration of who is a Jew and who is not, and last year its leaders insisted on counting more than half of Jewish immigrants to Israel, colonists ultimately, from Russia and the Soviet Union before, numbering more than 500,000, as not really Jewish, the Jewish population of Israel today probably is slightly above 40%. And this is not counting the really undeclared numbers, or some numbers that have been declared, of immigrants who've left the country, and not only since October 7th, but ever since the juridical reforms that Netanyahu had begun. So it seems their numbers are dwindling. I mean, sure enough, you do have these absolutely savage and barbaric settlers, many of them from Brooklyn, where they learned their savagery from perhaps right-wing white settler ideology. This is, they are really very American in the way they treat the indigenous populations. In that sense, they think the white settler ideology in the U.S. also applies to them in Palestine, and they brought it with them to the West Bank. But really, the majority of American Jews, they may give some money to Israel or even support it politically. They're not moving there, you see. That's been a problem for Israel since 1948, right? So it has been least successful in bringing in American Jews, despite the importation of barbarians from Brooklyn to enact their terror on the Palestinian people, especially in the West Bank, that we've seen and witnessed on a daily basis in the last 3 years. I think generally its failure to close this demographic gap will in many ways cause its undoing. Although, I mean, also there are other factors, as we know. I mean, there was a CIA report, I think, that was leaked 2 days ago that the Israeli press is concerned about, where it expects that the internal conflicts within Israel could very well lead to the collapse of the state. And these are the issues of the Haredim versus the non, those who serve in the military versus those who don't, the right-wingers versus those allegedly on the left, etc. So the juridical reform people versus those who oppose it, the people who think Netanyahu has not conducted the war as effectively as he should have versus those who think he has. So you basically have all kinds of expectations, including by friends of Israel, like the CIA, who are truly concerned about it and about its possible collapse amid these internal conflicts. So it's an assessment, of course, that it's not going to collapse tomorrow, although, you know, it's everything is possible, as we know. Many states that have collapsed, collapsed without prior warning, and many seasoned analysts were not able to predict their collapse. So there you go.
9: Yeah. And of course, there may be these growing divisions inside the colony between the Haredim and, you know, secular Jewish communities, but overwhelmingly, Israeli Jewish society is united in Zionism, in a genocidal racist settler colonial rhetoric. And that can't be overstated. There's now this, you know, some semblance of a growing debate in the West, particularly on the so-called left, about whether Zionism should be described as racism. Some people say that Zionism means different things to different people. It's a very complicated, you know, identity politic, and therefore it's wrong to label it as racism in a blanket way. Professor Massad, what's your response to that?
10: I'm sorry to say that I think this is utter hogwash. I mean, when we refer to Zionism in the political and journalistic sense, we're actually referring to the Zionism of the World Zionist Organization, established as the Zionist Organization in 1897, renamed after 1960 as the World Zionist Organization, and subsequent subsidiary revisionist Zionism. These two strands of official Zionism are represented today in Israeli political parties and Israel's dominant ideology. I mean, had we been speaking in an academic sense, we could include like earlier currents that nobody who calls themselves a Zionist today follows, like, you know, what was dubbed spiritual Zionism of people like Ahad Ha'am, or territorialist Zionism like Israel Zangwill's, or other such movements outside the historical trajectory of what Zionism and Israel have meant since World War I. But so the absurdity of saying Zionism means different things to different people and therefore should not be condemned out of hand is like saying, you know, European fascism or U.S. white nationalism means different things to different people. And we should not condemn everyone who espouses these odious ideologies because it has personal meanings to them, of which we may not be aware. I mean, there are, of course, other variations on these arguments, you know, namely that Zionism also has, meaning the official Zionism of the World Zionist Organization, has changed its goals and outlook and policies since its inception, so we can't speak of it ahistorically. That, too, I believe, is utter drivel. You know, from the beginning, in 1897, Zionism set out to establish an alliance solely with anti-Semites as its best allies and friends, as Theodor Herzl, its founder, wrote. This proceeded apace with alliance with English anti-Semites, from Colonial Secretary Joseph Chamberlain to the notorious anti-Semite Arthur Balfour and Winston Churchill later. By the time the Zionist organization collaborated with the Nazis in 1933 in signing the transfer agreement, or Ha'avara, it was steadily continuing the same Zionist strategy. When Israel collaborated in the late 70s onwards with the anti-Semitic Argentinian generals, more recently with Hungary's anti-Semitic leader Viktor Orban, it was on course. Nothing has changed. So examples of this sort of discontinuity abound. So these silly and baseless arguments, as far as I'm concerned, should be dismissed out of hand. I mean, especially so, you see, as you know, we've already been there back in 1975 when the United Nations passed a resolution identifying Zionism as racism or a form of racial discrimination. At the time, of course, Israel's ambassador at the United Nations tore up, you know, the resolution in the very sort of exhibitionist way, kind of a Netanyahu style, but avant la lettre, if you will, and said that Hitler would have felt at home with the UN General Assembly, because presumably Hitler opposed Zionism, which, of course, he did not. But he opposed the Jewish people and Jews, but not a movement that sought their expulsion from Europe. The response to colonialism by the Palestinians has not been different from other colonized countries, especially in the Arab world, whether in Egypt, Morocco, Tunisia, Iraq, Algeria, Libya, etc., and across the rest of the world. The elite usually who are colonized either completely hedges its survival on complete servility to the colonial power without bothering with nationalist aspirations, or another segment of the elite wants to advance nationalist aspirations, but not at the cost of losing profits and power, and seeks to do so through cooperation with the colonial power. Both, mind you, oppose popular armed resistance to the colonial onslaught, as they understand that at the end it would target them as well. This has been the history of the Palestinian elite since the 1920s. Now, the Palestinian Authority and its business class backers hedged their bets initially on cooperating to advance some Palestinian national aspirations and rights for the West Bank and Gaza Palestinians in exchange for surrendering the majority of Palestinian national rights in order to secure the maintenance of their power and the profits of the business class. And remember, much of the business class was local, and another big part of it was imported after Oslo. They came from the diaspora to invest, quote-unquote, meaning to exploit and extract profits from the Palestinian people in the name of being patriotic and nationalistic. After 2000, of course, the Palestinian Authority realized that it cannot do so unless it gives up all Palestinian national aspirations and accepts full servility to the Israeli settler colony and its U.S. master. And, you know, it seemed, especially after the accession of Abbas to power, it seemed very happy to do so and has been pleading with Israel and the U.S. to let it do exactly that. Now, the neoliberal Palestinian business class, which profits from Oslo, has been increasingly convinced that it may not even need the political apparatus of the PA to continue to reap its profits from the exploitation of Palestine and the Palestinians. And some of them even claim that they are tired of the PA and its corruption, which, of course, the business class did not sponsor or partake of. Now, I'm sure many of them, along with Arab businessmen from across the Arab world, are salivating over the profits they hope to reap from Trump's supposed Riviera project in Gaza. And listen, I mean, they do see a possible option, which we saw again being laundered in the press recently, which is pressuring Israel to release Marwan Barghouti, who has suffered like thousands of Palestinian political prisoners for more than two decades in Israel's dungeons. Now, unlike the most Palestinian political prisoners, Barghouti is an Oslo man, of course, who was part of the entire Oslo process since 1994. He publicly seems to have abandoned hope in Oslo from his prison in 2005, which is, you know, great, a bit late, but I suspect if released, he may find hope in it again. At least that's what the U.S. and the EU and the Palestinian bourgeoisie hopes to see. Now, on to the arguably important shift in world public opinion, including in the U.S. I mean, I think the shift seems to be quite wide across public opinion, and has been reflected in a number of recent electoral campaigns, amazingly. I mean, mainstream electoral campaigns, especially with Democratic candidates and among young Democrats within the U.S. Now, even if elected, these people represent a kind of white liberal position on the oppression of the Palestinians. Even if they elected are not white themselves, they still espouse this dominant liberal rhetoric of publications, say, like Zionist publications like The Nation, or perhaps even of retrograde academics who mistake their imperialist liberalism for some form of anti-imperialist radicalism. We've seen an example of this in a recent letter against Iran. Now, the so-called liberal pro-Palestinian position is to show solidarity with Palestinians as victims of violence, but condemn Palestinians for using any violence to resist the violence of their Jewish colonial oppressors. That is, of course, a no-no. Now, this reminds me, actually, of an incisive criticisms leveled against white liberals in South Africa in the 1970s by the great South African black student activist Steve Biko, who was tortured and killed by the South African apartheid regime. For Biko, white liberals and leftists sort of claimed the monopoly on moral judgment and sought to set a kind of a pattern for the pace of black people's aspirations. He would say they, like white liberals, wanted to remain in the good books of both black people and the black world and the white world, and to shy away from all forms of so-called extremisms, condemning white supremacy as they also condemn so-called black power movements. And in the case of the Palestinians, they condemn Netanyahu and Hamas and the Palestinian resistance. Now, Biko, of course, opposed liberal coalitions with blacks, white liberal coalitions with black people, not because he thought, you know, because liberals were white, but because he thought they were white supremacists, right? So many white liberals claimed that he was an exclusivist, even an anti-white person. No, he was just anti-white supremacist, and he saw white liberals as just as white supremacists as white conservatives. He would say how they would articulate so well the complaints of black people while skillfully sort of extracting what suited them for their own privileges, and that basically their protests were always in dialogue or directed at or appealed to the white conscience. So everything they did, he claimed, and I think this applies today as well, is directed at finally convincing the white electorate that, you know, black people, or in this case Palestinians, are also humans, and that at some future date they should also be given a place at the white man's table. So, I mean, I think this encapsulates where, you know, the white liberal position on Palestine is today. Now, Biko, of course, said that black people who accepted these white liberal solutions were living in a fool's paradise. And I think any Palestinian who does today is also in the same position, especially because, as Biko said, you know, the white liberals are indifferent to the suffering and patient with the cruelty when meted out to black people, but not so when they resist and say no. So, has the shift been important? And there are people who support Palestinian liberation, not only Palestinian as victims, but also Palestinian as resistors. Yes. Are these people represented in those running for Congress, for example? No. Are they represented in those major pundits who speak up very valiantly against the victimization of Palestinians, but they would condemn as equally odious any attempt by the Palestinians to respond with violence to their violent oppressors? I would say no. And this, of course, also includes the liberal academics who claim to support Palestinians. Listen, this white self-entitlement that they can actually judge others, that they are the moral superiors of others. And this also includes white wannabe intellectuals. I mean, you saw this reflected in that recent letter on Iran. I mean, the hubris of these white and white wannabe liberal academics to actually speak that language in the way they did. And this is just one really minor example. It's a one minor document. But this hubristic attitude defines, I think, all white liberal attempts at solidarity with non-white people in the history of white liberalism in the 20th century. So, and not let alone the 21st.
7: You talk about the example of Steve Biko, and there are certainly echoes of what you're saying in Martin Luther King Jr.'s letter from a Birmingham jail, where he was talking about the white moderate. But I think you could substitute white moderate for white liberal, which is that there is a recognition of the injustice, but an attempt to circumscribe what the oppressed community is permitted to do in response to that injustice, and what they're allowed to do has to be mediated by these white liberals or white moderates who tell them, you know, slow down, don't make radical demands, you know, whatever it may be. So,
9: and to keep centering the comfort and the feelings of the Zionists and the Jewish communities.
7: Who they equate yeah. with Zionists. I mean, one of the ironies is that we're always told that we must never equate Zionism with Jews in general, that it's actually anti-Semitic to say that Zionism equals Judaism, or that all Jews support Israel, or that you know, Israel's crimes are the crimes of the Jewish people. And now we're being told the opposite.
10: It is anti-Semitic, but of course the Arabs and the Palestinian leadership and Palestinian intellectuals have always insisted on a distinction between Zionism and Judaism. This was done by Fatah, an organization that I don't like, since the late 1960s. It was espoused by Arafat, the leader, from the early 70s, who always made distinctions between Zionism and Judaism, most famously in his speech at the United Nations in 1974. It is Israel and its supporters who are the anti-Semites, who want to implicate the Jewish people with the crimes of Israel, which claims to be a Jewish state, a claim that has not been voted on by the majority of Jews in the world. And therefore, the fact that it claims to speak for Jews, that its crimes therefore become the crimes of the Jewish people, its achievements the achievement of the Jewish people, is the anti-Semitic claim. those of us who insist that Israel does not represent the Jewish people. Its crimes are the crimes of the Israeli government and its army, and its achievements are the achievement of its settler colonial institutions, not necessarily the achievement of the Jewish people. That is something they rejected, that it absolutely horrifies them that this is the case. But what I wanted to say is white liberals actually do give victims the right to use violence if the victims are white and if they're fighting a power that is an enemy of U.S. imperialism. Just look at the extent to which they went in supporting the Ukrainian response to Russia. You cannot imagine the amount of support for violent means in responding to Russia by Ukrainians. But Palestinians are not white, and they are fighting not an enemy of the U.S. imperium or its white liberals, but rather a friend and a dear friend at that.
9: You've yourself have personally faced a great deal of criticism and vicious smear campaigns, to put it mildly, for your honest and your forthright scholarship and writing, and yet you've never wavered. What keeps you determined? What keeps you

Precisely because I understand what these dynamics are and that I will always support Jews who are victims of anti-Semitism and would always police in my capacity as an intellectual any anti-Semitic arguments that seep through in other ways of thinking about the Israel-Palestine issue. Remember, the majority of Jews opposed Zionism in the late 19th and early 20th century. The majority of Jews opposed it until World War II. And yet Zionism still claimed anyone who opposes Zionism was an anti-Semite. And a large majority of Jews came to accept Israel after 1948 as a refuge for Holocaust survivors after European countries closed their doors and the U.S. closed its doors to them. But they themselves weren't going to go there, you see. And that's very different. There's always that mistake that sometimes someone is called a Zionist, even though that person doesn't live in Israel. I think most of the Zionists, so-called Zionists in the U.S., especially Jewish Zionists in the U.S., aren't really Zionists. They're pro-Zionist, because if they were Zionists, they wouldn't be in the U.S. After all, they would be in Israel. That is the task and the goal of a Zionist. I think generally my antagonists are appalled because of my pro-Jewish views, that I think Zionism is an enemy of Palestinians and of all Jews, that it has always been an enemy of Palestinians and of Jews, and that I will defend Palestinians and Jews against Zionism's claims. That is unacceptable to them. They wish I were anti-Semitic. So they try to portray me sometimes, and unsuccessfully, right? They don't even know Jewish history as well as I do, and they're often taken aback by my views. I saw a tweet 2 days ago by someone who I knew, I think, in graduate school, who as a Zionist, who's appalled. She says how when she was in graduate school, Massad spent some of his time listening to klezmer music and gave me a very good recipe for latkes that I still use. And how this indicates that I only like weak Jews who spoke Yiddish. I mean, she is right that I don't like anyone who's genocidal, Jewish or Gentile, and that I do appreciate the culture of East European Jews in Eastern Europe. What they cannot do is attribute any anti-Semitic arguments in my analysis. But they're quite ignorant, you see. And this is, the Zionism has been such a brainwashing ideological sort of mechanism that many people who don't know the history, especially of Zionism, let alone of Jewish opposition to Zionism, fail to see the problem. My advice is always to read and read more and read more and learn more and more. And read critically. And this is why I'm open to reading, treatises that defend Israel and Zionism. But I learned from them. I learned the arguments. I try to understand them. It makes me better at answering them, I think. And I think that's something that I would recommend to my students and to activists, that they should know really, really well. I mean, I remember how appalled I was at, I was in London giving a lecture a few years ago, and someone stood up and said, "I am so tired of all these countries who defend all the oppressed around the world, all indigenous peoples except the Palestinians. This Palestine exception is so appalling." I was very angry, and I said, What are you talking about? I have never heard of the U.S. standing up and defending the rights of the Maori or of Aboriginal Australians or First Nations in Canada. I have never heard of New Zealand standing up and defending Native Americans. What do you mean it's only the Palestinians? That's not true. All indigenous people are not defended by the liberal regimes and their friends and their white liberal allies. In that sense, I don't think there's a Palestine exception. I think the exception really is the English settler colonies. The English settler colonies of Canada, the U.S., Australia, and New Zealand are the exception. They are the only settler colonies that have survived with white supremacy intact, yes, diluted through different kinds of wars, but remains in practice and in the institutions and social and political and economic practice of these countries. They are the ones who have been the exception to all the settler colonies. Israel is belatedly not unlike South Africa. It's amazing and huge
enormous

0: amount of violence it's inflicting on the Palestinian people we've seen before in other settler colonies, across the settler colonies. It's not unique. It's only unique at present, but it's not unique historically, and not even in the 20th century. It continues a horrific, violent tradition. But I think we need to learn that the Palestinians are like other indigenous people around the world. They're oppressed like they are, and they are not defended by the very same people who don't defend other indigenous peoples.
1: Well, my advice is to read Joseph Massad and to read Joseph Massad more, because I think people will be enlightened in a way that might surprise them. So I highly recommend that people check out your articles at Middle East Eye regularly, both the ones you've published over the last 3 years and longer and the ones upcoming, and your books. And we look forward to your book on settler colonialism, which I feel will be a major contribution. We thank you, Professor Joseph Massad, for this depth and breadth of wisdom and knowledge, and we hope to host you again on another occasion soon.
0: Thank you for your generosity and your praise, and thank you for your hospitality by having me on your show.
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3: 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I'm Nora Barrows-Friedman. 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

run, baby. Oh, look out, Jack. Oh, dang. Come on. Oh, ooh. Cool run, baby. 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Keep it clean, G. Oh.

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1: This is hell.
2: My math ain't great, but I think Hamid Dabashi is correct. Capitalism times geography does equal colonialism. And this is hell. The recent history of the United States is the kind of history that the far right is trying to erase. Well, from history. There is a good reason, too, just like there's a good reason Secretary of State Marco Rubio gave a speech waxing nostalgic about colonialism and imperialism, and there's a good reason Homeland Security agents are occupying cities across the United States, and the United States is invading Iran. And none of this is out of the ordinary, which is incredibly frightening. Here to help us figure out our current madness, we are very happy to have back on the show Lala Khalili, who wrote the London Review of Books essay, Guns, Money and Opium. Welcome back to This Is Hell, Lala. I could not think of a better person I want to be talking to, especially with the nightmare that's going on around us. How are you doing?
3: Hi, Chuck. First of all, I'm so sorry to hear that you have either Lyme disease or long COVID.
2: Or both.
3: Sounds terrible. Or maybe both. I'm really sorry. There's so very little we know about viruses and what they do to us. And it is kind of shocking that the U.S. has a Secretary of Health who doesn't believe in any kind of science. I really do hope you feel better. I've had friends with Lyme disease and it does get better in time, but it does require you to focus on your health. So do take time off.
2: Yeah, very important. I love when they say the cure is time, because that means the cure is death.
3: No, that's not what I meant. No, that's definitely not what I meant. I meant time to rest.
2: Yes.
3: Non-capitalist time, time of leisure and healing. As for how I am, can I use a potty mouth word? I feel shit.
2: Sure.
3: I am in a daze and confusion. I'm Iranian, as you may know. I have basically my entire research life has been conducted in the Arab world, and all of the Arab countries, which